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Did you know that Western Sahara is Africa's last colony? The issue of Western Sahara was raised in the Eddie Mabo case referencing Terra Nullius. Western Sahara is illegally occupied by Morocco. Indigenous Sahrawis are denied their right to self-determination. France continues to veto United Nations human rights observation in Western Sahara. Sahrawi people are being killed by Israeli drones. Like to learn more? Become informed. Become an Australia Western Sahara Association member at awsa.org.au. Australian Western Sahara Association is a 3CR supporter.

0: We jail black males in Australia nationally at a rate 5 times greater than apartheid South Africa jailed black males in 1993. The suicide and self-harm rates are the highest in the world, and the life expectancy gap is the biggest in the first world. You know, Australians don't like hearing the truth about how bad things are, but the more we resolve from it, the longer this is going to continue.
1: Black fella, white fella, it doesn't matter what you colour.
0: Mainstream media is not interested in this stuff. It doesn't find space to talk truthfully and deeply about issues that affect all Australians. The only place predominantly you will find that with any real depth is on community radio, and 3CR has been one of the great leaders in that. So if people are wondering where they should spend their hard-earned cash, I would suggest 3CR is a bloody good place to start.

0: Hello and welcome into The Fold with Kermy Braden, a program coming to you from community radio station 3CR on Coolin Country. And here you are, hearing it on your local station on the Community Radio Network. We acknowledge all the First Nations throughout whose country we're holding these conversations, with a special respect to Elders. Today we're going to go a bit inside baseball. That term's often used to disparage details that don't attract the notice of the general public. But I reckon that we've all got a deep capacity for interest and engagement in people's passions. Also, it's an excuse for a ripper track by Baby Teeth later on. You and I are going to get to know Madonna, one of the participants in the latest round of the Audio Ability Media course. We'll also be catching back up with project lead Gemma and mentor Paul. My brief time in broadcasting, I've been oriented towards rippling news bulletins and jam-packed breakfasts where international diplomacy, intricate state politics, and environmental upheaval seem to lunge forward just in the course of your ordinary morning routine, or to generating momentum and bounce for work-weary listeners in a long afternoon music mix. Whereas my mentor, Nat, they bring oral history to air. And while that's a form I've dabbled with, it's not been a discipline that I had the psychic room to think to apply to radio. Don't know how much I'd rate Into the Fold as oral history, but the experience and sensibility that Nat grew over the years through slower talk, like the sonic portraiture of their Prima Donna podcast, 3MDR's 40th birthday retrospective, and their immersion as a tech in 3CR's Beyond the Bars events. That, of course, in concert with and informing their presence in the studio, their constant pull to clarity and readiness to wait, has all had an influence on the different ways I've experimented with approaching these conversations for Into the Fold. The kernel of the concept, the heart of this show, is Nat's. Harnessing the steady inertial nudge of their thought bubbles has been a privilege and pleasure. Let's see where it takes us. First, to Paul, our reading radio veteran on Turbul and Yuggera Land. Thanks for coming back, Paul Price.
1: Thank you very much for having me.
0: These days, a lot of station training can be quite, I guess, standardised, presented in groups. But how does the mentoring type of relationship compare? How do you approach that?
1: CMTO has a set of modules that the mentees complete. I will also do those modules so that I know what the mentees are learning, and I will listen to the classes that the mentees have on the Monday night again to see what's been discussed and the questions that have been asked so that I can best teach and try and tailor my responses and my questions to what's going on in the class. We focused on history of community radio, broadcast techniques. We focused on volunteering. I don't have any of the modules in front of me, so I can't remember a lot of it.
0: That's all right.
1: There's training in using digital access workstations, and that will also depend on whether the student has some sight or no sight, as the training with somebody with no sight will be different to what is being taught in the modules from where I sit with them and help them use whatever systems that they are either comfortable with or want to learn.
0: I was just wondering, what sort of options are there for doing that kind of audio editing stuff?
1: We can use Audacity. It has some accessibility with screen readers. We can use Reaper with screen readers, that accessibility.

0: is quite good.
1: Okay.
0: There is a program from the US called Studio Recorder, which was made by the American Printing House for the Blind. It was specifically designed for reading of books, and it is a single track recorder, but in my station we do voice recording and reading of books and magazines.
1: Oh, well suited then.
0: Single track. So very well suited and very easy to use. And I encourage the students, as I do, to use a number of these packages, because one package won't do everything that you need to do. However, a combination of using two or three of them will get the job done. And I always encourage them to work out what their need is and what they want to achieve in their recording project, and then use the best software for various different parts of it.
1: Cool. Oh, thanks, Paul, for sharing your insights. Really appreciate it.
0: Thank you very much for the opportunity, and I would encourage anyone who wants to apply for the next round of Audio Ability to do it, because it certainly will teach you a lot of information that you don't know about radio, even if you are a current presenter. I have learned a lot just being a mentor. It's taught me a lot about working with mentees and group work and various other things, stress management, etc., that we cover in our training.
1: Oh, that's really good.
0: So I would encourage everybody with a disability who has some experience in radio and wants to learn something to apply for the next round.
1: Paul Price there. We'll be talking more mentoring right here on the Community Radio Network after a small celebration from the iconic West Australian band, Alter Boy.
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0: from Brulee Perth on Wajak Noongar Budja. That is Altar Boys Section 504, a tribute to disabled people who fought to amend the Rehabilitation Act in the United States, which the band say was monumental in guiding revisions to the Australian Disability Discrimination Act. Now, when you're operating a pretty ambitious community project like Audioability, there've got to be some serious challenges, right? Let's check back in with Gemma Purvis from the Community Media Training Organisation.
1: You know, I'm going to be really honest with you. We've had people who haven't had the same opportunity to participate as others. Geography can play a part. For those of us in cities, we're really fortunate. There's dozens of radio stations, so it's much easier to find somewhere that will meet our own personal values and ethos as well as our accessibility needs. But if you live in a regional or remote area, it's not so easy. This is one of the things that does frustrate or upset me, is that people who don't live in the city, we can sometimes struggle to facilitate their involvement. That's not necessarily anyone's fault. It's simply that community radio stations are often based in older buildings, or they've got peppercorn rentals from the local council, and so they don't have either the funding or the legal right to improve accessibility. And we can lend equipment. We do actually lend out microphones and headphones, and we've been known to lend out Zoom recorders and laptops as well if you want to do it remotely.
0: If you were given more resources, what other sorts of things would you be really looking to try and offer?
1: Oh, wow. How long is a piece of string? There are so many things that I would love to do. A session for all past Audioability participants, mentors and students to meet face-to-face, follow-up courses, refresher courses, and also have the administrative capacity to actually build a network. And one of the things I am truly proud of is how we do create employment pathways. It's what our funding's for. And we have a number of students who have gone on to become mentors. And the course coordinators we have now started off as mentors. We create opportunity.
0: On that note, for people who are new to mentoring, what does the CMTO do to equip them to feel confident taking on that kind of role?
1: So we run professional development training sessions for the mentors. We discuss certain topics and also have a bit of a conversation and debate.
0: It seems like the sort of thing where people could very easily pour themselves into it and kind of go a bit far. And have you had trouble with things like burnout? Or
1: we have, and it's really difficult, because anyone who signs up to do this tends to do it because they are passionate and they care.
0: Yeah.
1: That's why we do try and limit people to just working with one person, because it's a lot to be doing on top of your regular life. And also, you know, mentors and students do become friends, but we do try and encourage boundaries and just say, listen, stick to time. Sure, if you want to hang out, that's great, but also you're not obliged to do these things. My course coordinators, Ellie and Sarah, and myself are always here to step in and help facilitate any difficult conversations that need to be had. Sometimes people need to change mentors partway through because availability doesn't work. Sometimes people change stations. We're not magicians. We can't do everything, but if we can make it happen, we will.
0: For those who are coming in fresh to radio or wanting to develop their skills more,
1: Audioability covers a lot. Hopefully, it allows you to work out what you want to focus on. Some people have actually done the course and then not been on the airwaves, but have actually joined the board of their local community radio station, which just makes me extremely happy, because we want more diverse voices, absolutely, at that most senior level of the sector. I know one person who, they record writers' festivals and so on and edit the talks down for broadcast at their radio station. So people end up doing a lot of different stuff. We just try and give you a taste and also then support you and your mentor, and hopefully the radio station to help you achieve your goals. So the next round will be running from January next year, a few months before we're going to start the next course. We go through that long spreadsheet and we do the pairings to find that perfect fit. We get people to have chats. We keep it capped because we want to make sure that everyone has an opportunity to speak up in class. Not everyone attends because some people do struggle with the technology or struggle with social anxiety. And so some people will watch the recordings after the event. Again, we try and make it as flexible as possible for everyone. But yeah, we try and help you find a community space that is outside your family unit, because of course isolation can be a really big issue for any of us that do have disabilities.
2: Yeah. Oh, thank you, Gemma. We'll talk again soon.
1: Thanks so much, Kermie.
2: You're listening to Into the Fold on the Community Radio Network. We're hearing from a number of different folks who've been getting stuck right into the 2026 edition of a community radio course for people with disability. When I asked my next guest how I should introduce her on the radio, she told me she is a busy woman. Not now, Kermie, can't you see I'm a busy woman way, but just because it's true. Madonna Brady creates everything from quilts to community. After a diagnosis of young onset Parkinson's disease, she established an online group that's now over 5,000 strong, and she started the first non-contact boxing group for people living with Parkinson's. Madonna, thank you for making the time for this. Welcome to the show.
3: It's great to be here, Kermie. Thank you.
2: Now, you and I have connected through being students together in the latest audio ability course. What was it that got you into that?
3: I like the word community. I think that it's what brings us all together. I just think that when you realise that community is what could be missing in your life, that's when you really yearn for it.
2: Yeah.
3: It's just such a nice way to deliver it, you know, by radio. Yeah, I'm excited.
2: Yeah.
3: I think it's great to be talking to you in 3CR.
2: Yeah.
3: Yeah, I enjoy the people who are in the course. You know, it's a Zoom meeting. So for me, sometimes that's a bit tricky to get onto Zoom. But then when you see all the other participants and then you hear their questions or read what they're talking about, it's great. It's really just coming together and we're working together to communicate and show each other, you know, the respect that is just always there, I think.
2: I've been looking forward to each week.
3: Oh, yeah, it's nice, isn't it?
2: Yeah.
3: And my mentor has been really helpful as well. And the people who are doing the course, the organising, the coordinators, they're great as well. They're really very supportive. I'm pretty surprised at how much they're willing to give. And I think the best thing is, working together and sorting through things.
2: Yeah, I've found that kind of, that sense of understanding that comes from everyone being in a similar kind of boat is really nice.
3: Yes, definitely.
2: What have you been getting up to in terms of the practical stuff?
3: Oh, practical, making some interviews. I interview people on just a small recorder, probably about the size of an old Nokia phone.
2: Okay. So who have you been interviewing with the portable recorder? You're getting out and about places?
3: Oh, yeah. Well, some of my interviews are 10 years old because I've had a bit of time off due to surgery.
2: Mm-hmm.
3: So 10 years ago, I interviewed a bunch of people doing the Unity Walk going around Central Park in New York.
2: Oh, wow.
3: Yeah, so that's a pretty exciting one. But because it's 10 years, it's sort of a bit of a time stamp as well.
2: Oh, yeah, for sure.
3: Interviewed people who I know who are living with Parkinson's. And recently I've been interviewing people in Brisbane or nearby.
2: Yeah.
3: Bob Black, who's a ringer at a farm in the Conondale Ranges. It's a really interesting film. A very entertaining interview too, I've been told.
2: Yeah? What were you talking about?
3: He went to a party on the weekend and it was a living wake.
2: Oh, okay.
3: Yeah, he was going along to the party. He was dancing and having a great time. And he's actually also living with chronic dystonia, which is a neurological condition, which is really pretty hard going, but he had a really good time at the party, he said. What else do we talk about? Oh, just so much. Yeah. He's really easy to talk to and he's got a good sense of humour as well.
2: Oh,
3: and I think that's really necessary, you know.
2: Oh, yeah.
3: Especially if you're living with something like dystonia.
2: Yeah, yeah.
3: Because he said it makes his head shake a lot.
2: Okay. How are you finding, is your Parkinson's interfering at all with you doing these interviews and things?
3: Sometimes I forget the words that I want to say.
2: Uh-huh.
3: And my skills on the computer are not that good. So, yeah.
2: Computers aren't important.
3: No. It's yeah, I'm supported by people, you know, within the group, the CMTO.
2: Mm-hmm, yeah.
3: And, yeah, they make it really not worthwhile, but really
2: rewarding?
3: Because of supported. The rewards haven't come yet because we've just been learning.
2: Yeah.
3: And so I think when we have the listening party, that's when we'll see, you know, how different everyone's concepts are.
2: Yeah. All right, let's dig into this some more after a quick song. Stick around.
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0: and Baby Teeth delivered. Baby Teeth are a Dundunya band. Right from the start, have been priding themselves on their focus on accessibility and gender diversity, making them pretty apt for this show, Into the Fold, where we're having a chat with Madonna Brady, who's been one of the students from the Audio Ability radio course in 2026. Every round of Audio Ability culminates in an opportunity for participants to show off a short sample of the work that they've been doing with their mentors. Mads, what are you preparing for the listening party?
1: Oh, yes. It's the interview with Bob Black.
0: Oh, cool.
1: But it's really hard just to pick 2 minutes.
0: I know. I haven't even decided yet what I'm doing.
1: Yeah, well, I was going to do something from when I went to America that time, but it's just too much to condense into 2 minutes because you just miss the whole...
0: Yeah, of course.
1: ...essence of the talk.
0: Yeah, yeah, you'd really only be able to have, like, here, is this person answering a question type of thing?
1: Yeah.
0: Rather than that kind of craft.
1: But one day we'll do something user-friendly with it.
0: Yeah.
1: But, yeah, the talk with Bob Black, it's probably 6 minutes of really good stuff. And then we're trying to work out today whether to do it at the start or at the end of the talk. Yeah. And I'd rather just get it done and submit it.
0: Yeah, fair enough. Oh, I'm really keen to hear that.
1: Oh, it's really fun. Yeah.
0: Cool. Oh, thank you, Madonna. Madonna Brady's been sharing some of her experiences as a student of the Audio Ability radio course. Next time, we'll find out how what Madonna's learnt applies to her life right now, where the program can take you, and how to make the first steps. Start at the end is the suggestion from Maganjan's Forest Blue here, closing out this episode of Into the Fold. Our intro music comes from jazz bassist NR on Ghana Country. Today we heard their composition Spoon with 7 O's, some of which are the numeral 0. I'm Kermie Braden, thanking Paul, Gemma and Madonna for stopping by our ears, Gemma, Sarah Bailey and Ali Violet for rustling up some of our guests, producer Nat Grant for the whole kit and caboodle, and you for being here. 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This show has been produced at 3CR and heard on the Community Radio Network. I will meet you back here for the final episode.

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0: Hello, welcome to the Currency in Australia radio show. How are you going, Uncle Robbie?
1: Yeah, good morning, everyone. I'm going all right, Cass. Been a big week.
0: Yeah, well, tell us a bit what happened last week.
1: Well, we had our case against the governor on Thursday, which I thought went really well. Did we already talk about this? No, we haven't.
0: No.
1: I mentioned it on Friday.
0: Yeah.
1: On Black and Deadly, but hopefully we can get a little bit more. We'll get our learned friend in a little bit later and give us an update, because he was there. He witnessed what was what happened. It was interesting. He had a big argument over me wearing a hat in the court to begin with. He nearly got thrown out of the court for yelling out in the back of the court.
0: The learned friend.
1: And then I got in the witness box. The judge didn't want to hear it at all, and then he weakened and he let me go into the witness box, and I was in there for about 20 minutes, and he they cross-examined me, and I actually touched the judge, and he's turned around. He said he'd never heard it put to him like that before. I taught him something, he said. So it was really interesting. Him being aggressive towards us to begin with, then turning around and
0: change of heart. Yeah.
1: So, and he said, the governor has to turn up at the next start, which is on, which is the contest mentioned.
0: Well, that's quite a big win.
1: It is a big win. She's got to turn up. I think that's, that doesn't happen too often. So that, I think that's, maybe a lot of media around that as well. How often does the governor go to court?
0: Not very often.
1: Not very often. So that's coming up on the 29th of October. Put that in your diary, folks.
0: Yeah. And, moving forward, how do you see this kind of
1: turning out? There's some real serious questions. We're asking the question, how did the governor in this country, or the government house, how did that ended up being where it is, remembering that site was a reserved piece of land for Aboriginal people. And we're asking ourselves, how did that actually change hands, apart from it, being tribal land to begin with? That's another question. But how did it change hands from being reserved land to Government House and the Botanical Gardens? And that's a really relevant question in terms of their paper trail. What we're talking about is eviction here, and I think that's timely that we're talking about eviction of the foreign head of state, this colonial government. And it's time to grow up, Australia. We don't need these people here. I'm not really having a go at her. She's probably a nice person, but the whole system needs changing, resetting. Particularly if you're going to talk about treaties, what is it? It's the Mickey Mouse Treaty, or is it? Is it international standard treaty, like the Vienna Convention for Law of Treaties? Is it that level? Because that's sovereignty, and that's what we've been always talking about. Even the treaty people, they keep talking about unceded sovereign. We are unceded sovereignty people. Well, they find it difficult to explain it to me, but I understand it. I want to hear these treaty people actually explain it. So, more to come, folks. Stay tuned. Stay tuned to Crime Scene Australia, like every Monday at 11 o'clock.
0: Yeah, there's a lot more to come, a lot more things coming up. And speaking of things coming up, this Sunday at Camp Sovereignty, there's Rock Against Racism to remember 1 year since Camp Sovereignty was attacked by neo-Nazis. So that will start, I believe, at around midday, and it'll go until 8 p.m. or something.
1: Yeah, and that's coming together pretty well, it seems.
0: Some
1: fantastic acts there. And so if you've not got nothing to do on Sunday next, come down to Camp Sovereignty. It's in memory of what happened this time last year, the 31st of August, when Camp Sovereignty was attacked by neo-Nazis, unprovoked attack.
0: Yeah, and some of the people who are playing is Bart Willoughby, Mudrat, Race Rage, Jody Beaton, and Elijah Augustine.
1: Is he a combat wombat playing or?
0: I assume so.
1: Yeah, I think probably. So. Yeah, had they are fantastic.
0: And there'll be food, free food. It's free. Just come down.
1: Free food.
0: Yeah.
1: Geez, they're good. How do they do that? So that's to remember what happened this time last year when we were attacked by neo-Nazis at Camp Sovereignty. And Camp Sovereignty is a place of peace, healing. It's not aggressive at all. It's got semi-recognition from the state, the local council. You know, the police haven't got a problem with us being there. The fire brigade haven't got a problem. What's the Nazis' problem?
0: Mm.
1: You know, and it's interesting what's happening there. I think that. Do you know much about where their cases are at the moment?
0: Well, actually, I heard that one of their members recently passed away.
1: Yeah, was it a suicide?
0: Yeah.
1: Mm.
0: So
1: that's interesting.
0: Maybe the
1: another one got deported too.
0: Oh, really?
1: You hear about that?
0: No, I didn't hear about that.
1: Got deported back to Ukraine.
0: Yeah, well, seems like their days are coming.
1: That's right.
0: Days are numbered.
1: Yeah, we can't allow that to manifest any further than what it is. One nation helps it, but you know, it's time to put a lid on all of that stuff. So that brings me to, what's this next election going to be about? In your, you know, like, it seems to me it's going to be all about racism.
0: Yeah.
1: A real fight about racism, which needs to happen. Which side are you on? You know, I think that's always needed to happen. Australia's always avoided that question. It's always been about something else, taxes or something else, but not about racism. And racism's always been a part of this country's history. So getting down to the wire, maybe this is the bottom of the barrel in terms of the racists, and let's have it out.
0: Yeah. Well, we'll see how all these things pan out in the future. So the Nazis, right? They're trying to get their party reinstated. That's like their main goal with their court case in the High Court, right?
1: It's shameful if Australia allows that to happen, isn't it?
0: Yeah.
1: You know, I thought that, you know, how can they even exist? You know, what's their flag going to look like?
0: It's probably just the Australian flag.
1: Oh, okay. What's worse, the swastika or the Australian flag? The Union Jack part of that, actually.
0: Yeah.
1: That's what's bad about it. Yeah, it's interesting. Hey, one other thing that happened on Sunday, yesterday.
0: Yeah.
1: Our local football team, the girls, won their grand final. Just thought I might add, mention that.
0: Yeah, it's really important. Stars.
1: Yeah, Fitzroy Stars. It's very important, our sports club in our community. It's got lots of positive things about sport and how important it is. It has been for over the years. I remember our Fitzroy Stars footy club fondly. It was community building. Yeah, when it was nothing. So good on you, girls.
0: Yeah. Well, I'm just going to go to a song, and then we'll come back after that with more about...
1: I might go and line up this man in there and see what he's got to say. Bring us up to date on, you know, where we're on in terms of our court cases.
0: Yeah.
1: And don't forget to check out crimescenestralia.com. Are you across that at all?
0: Yeah. I mean... Yeah, if you want to learn more about what we do, you can look at crimescenestralia.com and look at our Instagram, which is also just crimescenestralia on Instagram.
1: And you probably find out a little bit about the gig coming up on Saturday.
0: Sunday, yeah.
1: Which is Rock Against Racism.
0: Yeah. Okay. This is Australia Does Not Exist by Dreaming Now.

0: This always was, and always will be a land of countless indigenous nations, none of which are called Australia.
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0: Yeah, you're listening to Crime Scene Australia Radio on 3CR. It's 19 minutes now past 11, and that was Black Deaths in Custody by the Young Warriors. Me and Uncle Robbie were just having a bit of a conversation about court case that he had on Thursday, which was the court case against Margaret Gardner, who is the governor of Victoria. And yeah, it seemed to go pretty well. I wasn't there, unfortunately, but it seemed to go pretty well. The judge actually started to listen to what Uncle Robbie had to say and, you know, seemed to have a bit of a change of heart halfway through. And they also made it so that the governor, Margaret Gardner, actually has to show up at the next court case. You know, she wasn't showing up. I guess she just thought this was so below her stature of governor appointed by the king, yada yada, that she did not have a show up. But, you know, like every normal person, you get a speeding fine, you get arrested for whatever, you go to court, you have to come. You know, she literally has a summons from the Magistrates Court of Victoria, yet does not want to show up and can just get away with that. And there needs to be a whole court argument about it. Seems pretty unfair. Doesn't seem very reasonable. Seems like the same system that you always hear about, you know, always trying to keep people down. Never give people actually a fair go, which is what Australians say all the time, a fair go, which is just a complete myth. Same, all the same with Australian culture and identity. It's just complete myth made up in the last 100 years by settlers to steal Aboriginal land and commit imperialistic genocide all over the world, which is exactly what Australia does all the time. And Margaret Gardner very much is a cog in that machine. She, you know, approves all the state legislation on behalf of the king, which seems pretty barbaric and backwards, does it not? The king has to approve what the democratically elected people, democratically elected, who really cares about that? That's all, you know, colonial systems. But I mean, you know, quote unquote democratically elected bodies that have, like, the parliament, the legislative assembly, that have come up with legislation, and then it needs to be approved by the king. What's that about? You know? How's it going, Uncle Robbie?
1: Yeah, good, man. Sorry, I'm just pop that out for a sec. What were you talking about?
0: I was just saying about how barbaric it is that there needs to be approval for the king. You know, the governor needs to approve it on the king's behalf, like legislation, all the stuff that the government does. It seems pretty, you know, not in the 21st century.
1: No, exactly. You think Australia would be wanting to change and be an independent? Don't they want to be an independent sovereign themselves? You think they'd be asking that? And how they get there is to go via the people that are denied existing here. It's the obvious way to do it. And we can remove the British crown at any time, I think.
0: Mm.
1: You know, they've got a whole history of crimes against humanity behind them there. It's hardly a legal foundation. You know, they lied about discovery. There was people here.
0: Yeah.
1: Terra Nullius, the act of shame. You know, there's lots of reasons why it should be removed. But, you know, people aren't up on it, you know. They only know what they're told and taught, remembering that every government in the past has been racist.
0: Yeah.
1: The judiciary's racist, the media's racist, and the education system's racist. That's called institutionalised racism. So, you know, you want to step out of that. And you have to deal with the likes of Pauline Hansons of the world and neo-Nazis running free.
0: Yeah. Well, yeah, Pauline Hanson, neo-Nazis, they're all best mates. They all get along swimmingly. You know, there's pretty... And Pauline Hanson all up with Gina Reinhardt. And, you know, she's obviously just a puppet for the capitalistic colonial billionaires of Australia and American billionaires' interests. You know, she's all best mates with Donald Trump. That
1: I say about Gina Reinhardt, or Grindhardt, or whatever you want to call her, her father should have been sterilised.
0: Yeah.
1: I don't know if you know that story behind that. Her father advocated for the sterilisation of Aboriginal people back in the day in Western Australia, because there was Aboriginal people standing in the way of his mining interests and things like that. I mean, people can read about it. What's his name? Lang Hancock. Type his name in and say and see what was his thoughts about Aboriginal people back in the day. This is Gina Rinehart's father. Gina Rinehart's actually got Aboriginal sisters and brother.
0: Oh, didn't know that.
1: Yeah. He was a dog, if he ever was. Anyway, that's a bit of information for you. Check it. Type it into your Google search and say, who was Lang Hancock and what did you think about Aboriginal people? You'll see. This is where these people get their money from.
0: Yeah.
1: Anyway.
0: Yeah, and it's all just a part of this one big system. There's come here to oppress the Indigenous population, and then also is being used as a base for global imperialism, you know.
1: How do they justify it all?
0: Yeah, in the upcoming war with China that everyone seems to be always talking about, where do you think America is going to have the space to store all the troops that it need to invade China? Australia.
1: Exactly. You know what Australasia means? Southern Asia.
0: Southern Asia, yeah.
1: So this is part of actually more a part of Asia than it is anywhere. It's not as Asia.
0: Yeah.
1: We're our own entity in our own right here. We're black people from the South Pacific.
0: And yeah, that's just another thing that all these like made up systems is why is Indonesia part of Asia? But then you go 100 kilometers across the ocean and Australia is a completely different continent.
1: Yeah.
0: Why isn't Indonesia its own continent? It's not connected to mainland Asia.
1: That's right.
0: Why is Europe its own continent? It's connected to Africa and Asia.
1: It's the way they carve up the world and create all these divisions. Wars do that. I'm pretty sure that the First World War carved up the world in a certain way. Then the Second World War did the same. You had the North and South, Vietnam and Korea, and split countries in half all over the world, making boundaries, new boundaries, with these neo-colonialists, that's what it's about. And they're trying to justify their existence, and they keep making war to perpetuate it and maintain their pillage and plunder of the land and the environments. That's where we're at. But unsustainable. It's coming to an end one way or another.
0: Yeah. Well, maybe this summer with this super El Nino. You heard about that?
1: I heard a little bit about what's the story?
0: It's how there's the normal weather patterns. This is like a super El Nino, which is like it's going to be super dry, super hot.
1: Like Europe was just this year. Yeah,
0: this year fires all over Europe.
1: Yeah, was there fires in Ireland?
0: Yeah, there was, and in you all across England and Scotland.
1: Unbelievable France. Weather, heat.
0: England went the entire of July without rain. That has not happened once since they started keeping data about the weather in the, I think,
1: in the high 30s weather, which is not, you never see that. No, people getting burnt there.
0: Here people might have high 30s, whatever, blah, blah, blah. But in Europe, that's just, it's not normal at all.
1: No, not at all.
0: And it finally seeing now, the colonizers seeing the impacts of all the terrible things they've done over the last century.
1: And that's why we say land rights. The land's got to have a right.
0: Mm.
1: You've got to protect that. That's more important. More than just peace on earth, it's peace with earth. That's the message. You've got to be able to live with it. And, don't mess with it. So we're just part of the ecology, human beings. It's got to know your place, Colonialism doesn't, obviously, and it's caused all these problems. Now it's coming to light. Like we were saying, this is dangerous. We knew that from the beginning. How could you do that to the environment? It affected the water, the air, the food, the land itself, undermining things, and you can have earthquakes, tidal waves, all this, inundation of things, probably lose a few islands. That's on the cards. Yeah,
0: well, if the ice caps melt, Melbourne will be underwater.
1: That's right. You know, and if the ice caps melt, what happens to the currents in the ocean?
0: Mm.
1: And if the currents change, what happens to the breeding of fish? They rely on those currents. Mm. So if that stops, the breeding of animals stop, you know. Fish, you know, and that's one of the main sources of sustenance of humanity.

0: Probably one of the worst. It's going to be worse than 2019.
1: Well, this is the big El Nino.
0: Yeah.
1: The mega El Nino. It's, you know, we've sort of been predicting it the last couple of years that this is going to happen. You know, it's just the weight of numbers and, you know, keep on raping the earth. That's what's going to happen. It doesn't work, you know. Anyway, so much of thinking about your children. Yeah, that's the measure of humanity, I reckon. You're thinking about your next generations. Good on yours.
0: Yeah. Well, on that note, I'm going to play a song, Talking About Revolution by Tracy Chapman.
1: Yeah, beautiful.

0: The state Labor government has begun works on demolishing Melbourne's 44 public housing towers to be replaced with private housing. Already, hundreds of residents have been displaced, often into unsuitable homes under duress.
1: The towers on Racecourse Road, Flemington, have become Homes Victoria work sites, while the families still living in the buildings are being treated appallingly.
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2: Jails! For our children! You said they broke your law. We cannot stand it.

will follow here long before you reach our shores.

0: Searching for our rights and the truth to be told. When the push comes to shove, our rights gets ignored.
1: Cutting.
0: He was a strong young man. He was someone special. He was going to be a leader. He shouldn't be shot. He shouldn't be shot.
1: Cut it.
2: Karinjala, Mawajari.

0: of our children. You said they broke your law. We cannot stand it. We cannot be ignored.
1: Karinjala, Moaja. Karinjala, Moaja.
0: We cannot be ignored. Our laws were followed here long before you reached our shore. White man expects us to follow

searching for our rights and the truth to be told.

0: Mine. He was a strong young man. He was someone special.
1: That was Enough is Enough by Uncle Ned Jumper Jipper Hardgraves. I'm in the studio with Uncle Robbie and a special guest. How's it going, Len?
2: Pretty good. What's happening with Ned? How's he going up there?
1: I'm not too sure.
3: He seems pretty active always, but yeah. You know, he's had a few hard knocks over the last couple of years. I'm always worried about how he's going.
2: I'm sure I saw his name on something in the past week or so. It signed something. It was speaking about something.
3: Yeah. Being in such isolation, you know, and...
2: Yeah.
3: You know, it's difficult to do stuff.
2: Yeah. No, he's good, isn't he?
3: Yeah. I hope he comes down soon and do something with him down here.
2: Yeah. He's a mean musician too.
3: Yeah.
2: Okay, so last Thursday, I understand that you took to the evidence box and you gave... For the first time, you actually gave evidence in a case. Normally, you're speaking from the bar table and giving evidence from the bar table, but they wanted to get it down. You had to affirm.
3: Yeah, that was interesting, how that all came about.
2: The evidence that you're about to give is true and correct. And
3: yeah,
2: all that.
3: Affirmed.
2: Affirmed, yeah. And so you started to tell the judge about the Treaty Act and the fact that everything has to be done in good faith now and... talked about the premeditated...
3: We'll be talking about the governor here.
2: Yeah, we'll
3: the governor actually gave it royal assent.
2: So that's right.
3: That's interesting that, you know, they should be talking about good faith. And the question of whether the governor has to turn up for court.
2: Yeah.
3: You know, is she above the law or something? So that was that. Well, we spoke about that. In the lead-up is that.
2: Yeah, because everyone has to go to the governor's place to get their little bit of paper saying that they're a minister or premier or whatever.
3: Yeah, the thing is the rubber stamp.
2: Yeah, but funnily enough, she was actually in America when Ben Carroll got sworn in, so the deputy or the lieutenant governor had to do it just to show how essential her presence at Government House is.
3: Right. It's not a... Anyway.
2: Yeah.
1: Well, Len, maybe tell us a bit about all this documents you have in front of you.
2: All right, have we finished with the governor? I mean, essentially, the governor's quite important because the people that are coming along for the governor are the Victorian government solicitor and someone from the Department of Premier and Cabinet.
1: Hmm.
2: So, essentially, as Daniel, the lawyer, said, you're essentially...
3: They didn't have much to say, did they?
2: Well, they didn't really have to say much, but I hope they listened because they're going
3: to... They didn't take the opportunity to cross-examine me.
2: They didn't. So that means your evidence is accepted.
3: Yeah, that's right.
2: So... That's pretty strong evidence that will carry you all the way through that whole case because you're basically charging the governor with trespass and you're saying, when exactly did this obviously important, you know, hill, the nearest hill on the bend of the river in so-called Melbourne, when did that transfer from millennia of being a special place for ceremony and so on, when did it transform into paper? When did it become something that the colony of Victoria or the British government... Or the state of Victoria could maybe that's the answer there. Maybe AI is going to tell you. That's a very interesting question. Would you like a summary of blah blah blah? Anyhow, so but that's,
3: yeah,
2: that's
3: yeah.
2: The
3: well, we've been getting that too.
2: Except for the Supreme Court is being very quiet because you actually applied for a writ for the recovery of land because land's really what the whole English system is about.
3: It's not just that it was Aboriginal land to begin with and an important Aboriginal site.
2: Yeah.
3: It ended up becoming a reserve.
2: Yeah.
3: So that's where it became the documented part of it.
2: So it was reserved for the governor, was it?
3: It was reserved for Aboriginal people.
2: That's right.
3: I think it was the actual very first Aboriginal reserve in Victoria.
2: Yeah, and then like all those missions, if there is valuable land, they get unreserved, don't they?
3: That's right. Well, after the wars, they chopped them up and gave it to the soldiers, the soldier settlement. So I think there's a case there for all that reserved land to start with.
2: Well, I reckon for all land, because the question becomes, if you go to the Supreme Court with an action for recovery of land, because land and property is the whole essence of the English legal system.
3: That's right.
2: Well, you're meant to be able to get your land back, that, as long as you can prove you've got a better title than the person there. And you've got a better title because the governor doesn't know the stories. The
3: it's not a terra nullis.
2: Got no bloodline back to the territory.
3: Yeah, and it's not terra nullis, as it was proven in the High Court.
2: That's
3: it was,
2: right.
3: It was occupied land.
2: And the question you're asking is, well, is it still sovereignty nullius? And if it's sovereignty nullius, isn't that genocide? Isn't that if they deny that your law and your presence, isn't that basically an intent to destroy you?
3: Sounds like it to me.
2: In whole or in part?
3: Yeah.
2: And that's what's happened this week in the International Criminal Court. You've been writing to the International Criminal Court and filing the documents in the High Court because you've got a few cases going in the High Court at the moment, the intervening in the White Australia case. And there might be another one too, because apparently Pauline Hanson and Tony Abbott are going to take that senator that won that defamation case against...
3: Maureen Varig, is that what was her name?
1: Which senator are you talking about?
3: She got it with the race discrimination.
2: What's her first name?
1: Maureen Faruqi.
2: That's right. So she won in the federal court, and now Tony Abbott, who's looking like he wants a seat in Parliament again...
3: He's a laugh a minute, that guy. Rhodes Scholar. What a, he's an imbecile. Yeah. Another imbecile. Those two go together, those two. They're classics.
2: Anyhow, that might be another case that's coming up you might want to intervene in. But you've got
3: About the one with this treaty business in the South Pacific? Yeah. You getting to that?
2: Yeah, I'm getting to that. So essentially, there's a meeting coming up next weekend of all the Pacific Islanders and all the Western countries that are partners of them. You know, they're all in for their bit. And presumably Albanese and Wong are going to be attending this thing. And so you've actually asked the International Criminal Court for an arrest warrant to have them arrested because Australia's unwilling and unable, and therefore the court's got jurisdiction. And you've also written to the Pacific Islands Forum asking if Albanese or Wong come into any of their territory or any of their partners' territory, they should be arrested and taken to The Hague for arraignment and trial, just like they did with Duterte, you know, from the Philippines, or they've tried to do with Putin and Netanyahu.
3: Yeah.
2: So that's what you've written today, and you've attached a copy of the letter you wrote them last week, which laid the whole thing out for them. So what's happening now is that even though the High Court's saying, you know, you can't ask these questions in Australia, they've still can't knock back you filing documents. And so you've actually got on the record in the High Court.
3: I find it really offensive, Len, that Australia can be doing treaties with other, you know, South Pacific states and not have a treaty here.
2: Well, that's what your letter last week said. It said they were all complicit in the genocide here because they're all doing treaties.
3: Yeah, that's right.
2: They're doing security treaties because it's obviously all about China, you know.
3: Well, apparently.
2: Apparently. But what if you had a case where you had, it was against China, India, Indonesia and Australia in the High Court saying all these people, all these countries have failed to prevent genocide here? Do you reckon the High Court would issue that one, or you'd have to file our old friend Form 31 application to issue?
3: So has Russia got a stake in Australia? What's their...
2: I don't know.
3: Why would they have anything to do with preventing genocide here?
2: I didn't say Russia.
3: Oh, didn't you?
2: I said China, India, Indonesia, because they're the big three in the region, know, geographically and population-wise. And Australia's there. So between the four of them, surely they're going to tell us why they're not complicit in the ongoing Aboriginal genocide.
3: No, absolutely. Yeah. It makes sense to me.
2: So maybe that's the next case. Maybe this Article 15 communication number 6 that you've sent off this morning asking for Wong and Albanese to be arrested, maybe that could form the basis of your next High Court case.
3: Absolutely.
2: And sooner or later, they're going to have to start issuing these things. I mean, when you look at the White Australia case, they just swarmed into court as soon as the Parliament passed the Act prohibiting them. And, of course, we'll have a case for you about the implied right of political communication. What about the implied right of freedom from genocide if you're an Indigenous person?
3: There you go.
2: I mean, it's pretty stark.
3: That is stark,
2: And that's because they had three QCs writing all the documents and a firm of solicitors and stuff. And the High Court really can only function if they're dealing with lawyers, because that's the whole game. They all make a living from being around the courts. But do lawyers pay a road tax? Yeah, our truckies have to pay a road use tax. Do you ever see lawyers ever having to pay a court use tax? And who are the judges? Oh, they're former lawyers. Oh, I see.
3: Yes. He made a point of that too, the judge on Thursday. Said, I'm a lawyer. We're all lawyers.
2: He's actually a former prosecutor.
3: Mm.
2: A lot of prosecutors, funnily enough, get appointed. You know, the judge in the Cruz case, in the county court judge, what's his name?
1: Shrapnel.
2: Shrapnel is a former prosecutor. You know, you they all get a nice little...
3: They got it all stitched up.
2: Yeah. And, of course, the people you've been appearing in front of have been things like the former Solicitor General. That's what, you know, what's her name? Melinda. What was her name, the judge in the Supreme Court?
3: Not Harrison, no.
2: Anyhow, she was a former Solicitor General, and so was the president of the court. You know, I mean, it's just
3: it's all stitched up. You know, and well, it smacks of institutionalised racism in Australia.
2: It does tend to prove there's a conspiracy between the executive, the judiciary, and the legislature to all agree. That's what terra nullius was. It was a conspiracy.
3: Yeah, absolutely.
2: And it wasn't invented by the parliament or the government. It was invented by the judges. Judge made law. So. What does that mean about the Victorian Treaty? Does that override this judicial common law that they can't look into how sovereignty was acquired? Because they certainly did in Victoria in the Treaty Act, and they amended the Constitution. So sooner or later, doesn't legislation trump common law? That's what we're told.
1: Mm.
2: Anyhow, that's all exciting. So anyway, any insomniacs in the listenership can play this back to their heart's content.
3: Yeah, so my task is to go and get that... the transcript.
2: That transcript. What you said in the witness box was fantastic. It was because on a level playing field, no one can beat you because you've heard every argument and you've been doing this for 30, 40 years now. You know,
3: yes.
2: You're untouchable. Yep. It's like someone that's from a university boxing club society going up against Muhammad Ali. Can't be done.
3: All right, thank you.
2: Okay.
1: Thank you, Len.
3: All right, I'll catch you shortly.
2: All right.
3: I hope you all took that on. That is a really interesting transcript, so I might be able to play that next week.
1: Yeah, next week.
3: Because I think we can use that, and I think I got a lot of the points out I needed to get out in that. So we can continue to use that, and other people who are listening, you know, this whole treaty business, you know, we need to take it to a higher level. There's a thing called the Vienna Convention for Law of Treaties, which is international law, and they deal with sovereignty. I keep asking this our mob, so what do you mean by unceded sovereignty? I've failed to get a decent answer from them yet, you know. I'm a bit worried about, you know, people's understanding of things. But I want to see it go to the international legal level, this treaty business. Otherwise, it's insulting, offensive, and basically rubbish. You know, I'm thinking about my ancestors, this land, and my children's children's children. You just got to get it right. It's not mucking around here. It's not just handout and rations and corporate bodies. Those days are over.
1: Yeah. Yeah, it's got to be serious and it's got to be done right.
3: Yeah, that's right. Get it right.
1: Well, we're coming to the end here. So we've just got a couple minutes left. I guess just remind people of this weekend, Sunday, from 2 p.m. until 8 p.m. at Camp Sovereignty, Rock Against Racism, to commemorate a year since the Nazis attacked Camp Sovereignty. And also, if you're listening right now, you're listening to 3CR, which is an amazing radio station, a community radio station, completely community funded. Every June they do a radiothon to raise money to keep it on air. This year they have a target of $300,000. They actually did not reach that target during the radiothon.
3: Not far off it though.
1: They're still trying to get to it. They're not that far off it, a couple grand off it. And yeah, if you're listening right now, you might as well, you know, subscribe.
3: Subscriptions are the best way to contribute, yeah. I reckon.
1: Yeah. Or donate, you know, every donation above $2 is tax deductible. And it's just a great way to keep people like me and Uncle Robbie...
3: Independent voices.
1: Yeah, independent voices saying what we want to say. You know, if we went on Fox or Nova...
3: Yeah, this mass media.
1: Yeah, and we said... We don't like the Australian government, we'd be taken off immediately.
3: Yeah.
1: So if you want to donate, you can come in person to 21 Smith Street, Fitzroy. Or you can go online at 3cr.org.au, or you can call on 0394198377.
3: How do you... you can just ring up, yeah.
1: Yeah.
3: You can go online, 3CR, 3cr.org.au. A few other ways. You can text on 0488 09 855. There's plenty of ways, and keep us independent voices on the air. You know,
1: yeah. And there's many amazing radio shows on 3CR. It's not just us. There's so many shows.
3: There is.
1: Every single week, from political stuff to music to just science stuff, like just about everything. There's sports shows, interest in sports. So it's just like an amazing way to get involved with the community and keep independent voices alive.
3: Good on you, Cass.
1: Yeah.
3: All right, we've got time for one more song.
1: Yeah.
3: All right, thanks everyone for joining us this morning. Stay tuned, Community Radio, 3CR. Yep.
1: This is Revolution Has Come, Rebel Diaz.
3: Yeah, beauty.
1: See you all next week.
3: Okay.

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0: 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Today on the program, I've got a couple of interviews for you. I had a chat with Uncle Robbie Thorpe and got a bit of an update on Camp Sovereignty and what's happening out there. I also had a chat to Renee Isaacs Guthridge talking about the racism inquiry, because she was one of the people that actually put in a submission and attended the inquiry in Boorloo or Perth and shared her experience. So she tells us a little bit about that. But if you have anything you'd like to add or ask, you can jump on the Facebook page. It's 6DBY Logarty Radio. And just attention it to Our Voices. Happy to respond to anything that might come through. But right now, jumping in to the interview with Uncle Robbie Thorpe here on Our Voices. You're listening to Our Voices with me, Jodie Ryder. And on the line right now, I have Uncle Robbie Thorpe. How are you doing today?
1: I'm not too bad, thanks, Jodie. Thanks.
0: Yeah, now I'll get you to remind everybody where you're from and who's your mob.
1: Well, I grew up in Fitzroy in Melbourne, but my mob is Gunai Kanai and Gunatamara, or Western Districts of Victoria, Kulin Nation, basically.
0: Yeah. Now, I want to have a yarn about, you know, Camp Sovereignty and get a bit of an update on, you know, what's the feeling amongst the mob there, because, you know, as we heard in the news, there was recently another, I guess, assault, alleged assault out there. So, you know, just wanting to get, you know, a bit of an understanding of how mob are feeling and what everyone's going through.
1: Yeah, probably about 3 weeks ago now. About 1 o'clock, 1:30 in the morning, this couple came up there, a man and a woman, and they started trying to put the fire out. One of the people looking after the fire ran out there and tried to stop them. Not too sure who they were, but I think the police actually arrested or questioned one of them.
0: Yeah.
1: I don't know how far it's gone from there, but it's coming up for the year since the Nazis attacked. August 31st, that was. I don't know if it's got anything to do with it, but yeah, the anniversary is coming up. We're having a Rock Against Racism concert on the 30th, which is a Sunday. So we're going to mark that day. But otherwise, Camp's already has its ups and downs. So you need sort of a space. It's not a corporate body. It's Camp Sovereignty, which people should understand what that means. We've actually created a site there, right in the middle of the King's Domain in the Botanical Garden. It's probably an interesting place to get some land back. And we've actually done that, and we've created a site in the process. So the fire continues to burn. These assaults will happen every now and again. We don't know where that's really coming from. Could be from the state. They could be behind this. Who knows?
0: Yeah.
1: That's just one part of the course, I suppose.
0: Yeah, and what's the feeling amongst the mob at Camp Sovereignty? You know, are they, you know, feeling fearful, or are they just sort of saying, you know, it comes, you know, part and parcel of you know, standing up for themselves and stuff? So how do they feel?
1: I think it comes with the territory. We know that you're quite vulnerable there, middle of the night, you know, and sometimes only a couple of people. I say to them, don't put your body on the line like that. Just, you know, call the cops. And the cops deal because, you know, some of the cops are good. They've said that they, you know, they're not interested in that, supporting Nazis and things like that. So, yeah, I believe them.
0: Yeah.
1: And, so just don't put your body on the line. Let them do what they want. What are they going to do? Then light the fire again, you know.
0: Yeah, and you know, do you think with the racism inquiry that's happening throughout Australia at the moment, do you think that's something that might be instigating the attitudes towards First Nations people as well? It's bringing them out of the woodwork.
1: Yeah, I think there's a lot of factors too. You know, even the voice thing. You know, Australia's always been chronically racist, as far as I'm concerned. Everything about it's racist. You know, every government's been racist. Ever. You know, the judiciary is racist. The media is racist. And the education system is racist. It just keeps on producing race in this country. So, you know, like, that's not new to me. We're always about educating people and, you know, not into violence ourselves. We try to stop people antagonising people. You know what they're like. So you don't go pushing it. And, you know, education is the answer to all that sort of stuff.
0: Yeah.
1: And the truth.
0: And you know, are you following what's happening with the racism inquiry and what are you sort of hoping to hear come out of it, or what are you, you know, hoping that it achieves?
1: No, not really. I'm not really that interested in it. You know, you have a look at the 1975 Race Discrimination Act. You know, Australia regularly suspends that act when they want to deal with Aboriginal people.
0: Yeah, I'm considering the Northern Territory intervention.
1: Yeah, that's one
0: example.
1: One
0: big example, yeah.
1: There's a few other examples of that. You know, that's, you know, how come they're allowed to get away with suspending an international law like that? And what do they expect is going to happen? You know, it gives everyone a license in this country to be racist for a start. And not to mention the Genocide Convention. You know, why isn't that a law in this country? Why, you know, have they dealt with that? You know, they got a license. Australia's a bastion of white supremacy, ever was. And it's out of sight, out of mind from the rest of the world and getting away with all sorts of things. And it's chronically racist. It's been that since the get-go. They were racist before they got here. They knew what they were going to do to our people. And they can continue to do it. So it's got to be more than, you know, the police investigating the police, you know what I mean?
0: Yeah.
1: Or the system itself, because it's the system that's racist. It needs a fundamental overhaul. It needs to be, the international community needs to take it on, like South Africa, part of it.
0: Yeah. Now, when, you know, we have you have the non-Indigenous people come to Camp Sovereignty, and, you know, try and attack the place and attack the people that are there. Does that, I assume it probably doesn't discourage you guys. Would it make you feel as though you have to sort of, I guess it motivates you more to continue doing what you're doing to try and change the attitudes?
1: Yeah, no, it's not going to phase in any way, shape or form. We have a lot of non-Aboriginal support, as you can imagine, Dan. Here in the southern states, you know, we're very rare on the ground down here. Like, we're basically being exterminated, like Tasmania, Victoria, and other places along the east coast. You know, we live with non-Aboriginal people. A lot of non-Aboriginal are my friends. And we get along quite well. You know, so the answer's there too, you know, educating people. And I think we have the numbers, actually. Yeah. There's a lot of good people. So I'll work with that. And, you know, sooner or later, you know, it'll be brought undone for what it is, this country.
0: Yeah. Now, lastly, Uncle Robbie, is there, you know, a thought or some advice you would want to share with the listeners?
1: Just never give up. Our struggle, you know, we've got a lot to offer this. You know, this is our country, for a start. never forget that. And think about what's happened to our ancestors. I always think about what it's going to be like for our children's children if we don't fight. And this sacred land, you know, it's worth fighting for. Everything about it, it's so beautiful. And all the people across this country are beautiful too. And so it's all worth fighting for. You know, this 200 years is just an episode in our 100,000-year history here. So it's worth fighting for. Don't ever give up.
0: Yeah.
1: What, you know, fights are and all that, you know.
0: Yeah, and that's some pretty important advice there. So, Uncle Robbie, thank you very much for, you know, jumping on and having this little chat.
1: No worries, Jody. Thank you.
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That's a bit of Iconics with Stand Up here on Our Voices. And before that, you heard the interview with Uncle Robbie Thorpe talking about what's happening at Camp Sovereignty and, you know, the fact that they're going to continue to, you know, stand up and I guess not be frightened off by the things that have been happening over there. Now, I want to jump in and talk about the Yirrkala Bark petition. Because the this month, I guess, commemorates the anniversary of that being created and handed in. Back in 1963, the Yolngu leaders sent petition to the Australian Parliament. This was, a very important document. It was written in English, Yolngu languages and some traditional bark paintings. It represented the clan's relationships to country. Now, they made this petition because the government were actually taking part of the land for bauxite mining, and they weren't happy about this. They wanted to protect the country, wanted to protect sacred sites that were there. So they created this petition and put it to the Australian Parliament. At first, it was not... originally acknowledged, but it did sort of lead the way to creating a select committee of the grievances of Yirrkala Aborigines. The committee, they investigated their concerns. They recommended protecting sacred sites, providing compensation and monitoring mining projects. But mining continued. This committee was there to oversee and look at what was happening and hear what the people wanted to say. And the Yolngu people also pursued their rights in the courts later on. I'm just trying to think what else can I share about the it was, you know, they say it was a landmark Australian, you know, Indigenous rights, land rights movement issue that happened back in the day. So I just wanted to make sure people were thinking about that because, you know, this month is when it was done, back in 1963, which was, so long ago. But as I said, it was a very, very important document and a very important moment where, you know, people were actually, you know, standing up and speaking out on, you know, issues that were going on and saying they wanted to protect their country. And it led to other things, as you heard. But I'm going to go back into some music, and soon you'll be hearing the interview with Renee Isaacs Guthridge talking about the racism inquiry. Oh my goodness, my tongue is going crazy today. But look, here's a little bit of Guthy Yindi and Gavin Campbell with Baker Boy and Treaty.

wrote this song 25 years ago. Treaty. And still, we are waiting for our treaty.

0: You're listening to Our Voices with me, Jody Ryder, and on the line right now I have Renee. How are you doing today, Renee?
1: I'm good, thank you. Jody, how are you?
0: I'm fine, thanks. Now, I'll get you to let everybody know exactly where you're from and who's your mob.
1: Yeah, so Kyan on the Court. Hi, everyone. My name is Renee Isaac Guthridge, and I have connections across the Noongar Nation along with the Yamatji Nation as well. So I won't mention them all because we'll be here all day, but and they're through my mum.
0: Yeah.
1: So through Isaac's mob primarily, Baron, connections to Councillor, Yugal, gosh, Dinah, it goes on.
0: Yeah, and they're all big families too, which is another thing. Now, I want to have a chat about the racism inquiry because you actually took part when it was in Boorloo. So firstly, you know, let us know, what was it like? What was the feeling like at the inquiry?
1: Yeah, sure. Look, I submitted a response in regard to my experience on Invasion Day on the 26th of Jan at Boorloo in Forest Chase. And I thought I just wanted to put it on public record as part of that whole process. And so during, I guess, their review of the document or the submissions that were received, they invited me to come to the hearing in Perth, which was unexpected, but obviously more than happy to, I guess, have another voice heard. It was a small day, I believe, so I don't think there was as many people as that they were anticipating to hear from, particularly from government. But there was definitely quite a few mob speaking, which was good. And we had people, obviously, like Senator Lydia Thorpe, Yana Stewart on the panel. So that was quite reassuring to have those voices and those people sitting in the room as well.
0: Now, was it a little bit disappointing that we didn't have the government departments there attending?
1: Oh, 100%. I mean, I think that they have a responsibility to certainly provide whatever their perspective might be, but also to listen to what's being said from people who are presenting statements. So 100%, I think that that's an obligation that all governments should be doing as part of this process, you know, to make sure that it is, we're hearing perspectives from all sides, but also that governments are listening to constituents across jurisdictions.
0: Yeah, and I guess it would have been, a good show of faith if they did show up, because, you know, a lot of our mob say that systemic racism is an issue, and a lot of that is done through government departments and the policies that they have. So for them not to show up and hear our stories, it was a bit of a disappointment, a bit of a slap in the face for some of our mob.
1: Yeah, 100%, and I guess it just reinforces that the colony is alive and well, and you know, it just means that, yeah, 100%. And I guess it just reinforces that the colony is alive and well. And, you know, it just means that we have

0: Like I said in my statement, you know, at the time we didn't really know what was going on. We were quite close to the front of the stage, saw this item, or which was obviously the device, kind of waft down in front of me and land quite near. There was a lot of confusion when that all happened, and, you know, we could kind of see police starting to encroach. And I think the audience or people who were protesting there on the day weren't really clear about what was going on. It was a little bit like, oh, here we go. They're trying to put a stop to us peacefully protesting about, you know, the 26th of Jan. And eventually, after about 40 minutes, they were able to sort of move us on. But again, it was still very unclear why that was happening. And I think it really wasn't until, you know, subsequent days that we found out that obviously it was an explosive device and, you know, we're obviously a target. So I just felt that because I was there, my mum was there, my sister, plus my eldest daughter and four of her friends, I had a responsibility to you know, talk about it and to say, you know, this is what could have happened to our family and obviously many other people who were there on the day as well. But I think the other thing for me that was quite obvious was because the Bondi attack had occurred not so long beforehand, it was just the stark comparison between how the media responded, and also not just the media but governments responded to what happened at Bondi versus what happened, you know, in Perth. Yeah. And I understand, as I said also, that, you know, there weren't people obviously didn't die in Perth, and of course that's horrific that people died at Bondi, but the intent was certainly there for us to have been killed. So I think, yeah, again, it was just the silence that was really, that really bothered me. And I just felt like, well, I, you know, I can't just sit here and say nothing. I need to also, you know, add a voice, given that I was there. And of course, feeling a sense of responsibility for my own daughter, my mum, my sister, and the friends that we had there as well.
1: Yeah, well,
0: and of course, you know, all of the mob surrounding us.
1: And you'd have to say that, you know, it was very lucky that the device didn't go off. And because, as you said, it took a while for everybody to disperse. So imagine if that was a live device, it was ready to go off and it did go off. The damage that it would have done, the lives that it could have taken, and it also highlights the fact that, you know, there was obviously a communication breakdown between the police relaying the message that it was actually a dangerous situation and that they were trying to move people for their safety. So, you know, there was a few things that had gone wrong.
0: Yeah, absolutely. And I don't look, I think the police were alerted quite quickly, because I know one of my daughter's friends actually approached a police officer and alerted the police officer to the device. And again, at this point, not really knowing what it was, but just thinking that it was odd. And he kind of dismissed her. And it wasn't until someone else, another lady, came along and picked up the device with her own hands and kind of dumped it in front of him and said, look, you know, I think this is something we need to think about. And of course, when you're in a situation like a protest, there's suspicion about what police are trying to do. And so as they, you know, you kind of think, oh, they're just trying to stop us from doing what we need, you know, want to do peacefully. So I guess there's that little bit of mistrust about how that was kind of communicated, and whether it was in good faith that they were actually trying to legitimately move us on because it was an unsafe situation, or they were, you know, they were coming in and encroaching, which of course, you know, a lot of mobs have that lack of trust for those sort of situations.
1: Yeah.
0: Particularly when people are trying to voice their passion, and, you know, it's a really tricky day for many of us.
1: And I guess another thing that came out of that incident was the racist attitudes of people throughout Western Australia, and possibly even throughout Australia, because a lot of people were actually commenting on the fact that they were disappointed that it didn't go off. So you were seeing a lot of this, racist comments on social media about the fact that it didn't go off, saying that they were disappointed and, you know, that the bloke that did it should have been, you know, considered a hero, that he made that attempt. And so, you know, that was another thing, because, you know, people are getting over the actual shock of the fact that

0: you know, it was discovered that it was a device that was thrown into the crowd, hoping that it would explode. And then on top of that, you're getting all these horrible, horrible comments from the community. And you're thinking, you know, people could have died. So where's the compassion? And you know, so it was another thing compacting the issue.
1: 100%, like it was absolutely. And again, you know, just the level of, I guess, attention that it got in comparison to the attention that it got off that Bondi got. You know, Bondi was all over mainstream media, and everyone was, you know, obviously appalled. But, you know, this a similar scenario happening, you know, aside from deaths, as I said, you know, it's completely just dismissed and certainly wasn't presented on mainstream and certainly not in an inappropriate way, in my opinion. And it wasn't just media, which I do obviously lay some fault at, but it was also politicians who either remained silent, like were quite active and had raised concerns about over Bondi, but when this occurred, said absolutely nothing on their social media accounts. And I just think, wow, that's just, yeah, it just makes you really sad, angry. I guess also not surprised because, look, this is the world that we probably, unfortunately, live in. It just feels that it's become a lot more, targeted, hateful, insidious. So, it was pretty hard
0: now,
1: to doubt.
0: Now, with the racism inquiry, what are some of the positive things that you're seeing coming out of this?
1: Oh, look, it's been great to see so many different people present information, and obviously experts in their own fields, in racism itself, and obviously ex-politicians, all sorts of people coming to the fore and actually getting an opportunity to have their say. So I think that's really important for that to be on the public record. I'm just hoping that, you know, with all of that information, and there is so much evidence, there were, you know, the amount of submissions, written submissions, but on top of that, the verbal presentations at the hearings, plus there has been some questions on notice. So I know that they're still collecting information at the moment. You know, I guess they'll have so much information that it's going to be impossible to ignore. I'm sure that there'll be people who will try and ignore it, but, you know, we've got it now on record. Not to say that we haven't had things on record for a long time, because, of course, there's so many royal commissions that have happened, so many reports that have been prepared, et cetera, that are still ignored to this day. But from my perspective, it was good to see, you know, just a diverse range of people across the continent, you know, having their say.
0: Now, what are you hoping that this leads towards something, that something, you know, it generates something that we need to generate some change, because we have had a lot of inquiries previously, and, you know, you get all these recommendations, but it leads nowhere. So you're hoping that, you know, that this inquiry leads to something?
1: Look, I hope that, yes, absolutely. I mean, and I guess Chelsea Watercourt has a comment about what it means to live in hope. But what I would expect to see is some accountability, particularly at the level of the politicians and the type of rhetoric that comes out of their own mouths, from their media releases, etc., that take into account all constituents and aren't necessarily biased to certain parts of the population in Australia. So I think we all, politicians at the highest level, you know, need to be really proactive in the way that they're addressing their own biases and unfortunately their racism as well within this country. And it's very clear where certain politicians lead. So I think that needs to be really that accountability has to start at that point. But it needs to filter down all through. So I think, you know, there was recommendations or discussions around the social media platforms and how many, you know, pages and web and groups. They're allowed to get away with, people are allowed to get away with saying whatever they want. And I think there needs to be greater scrutiny in those spaces. But in addition to that, I think, you know, mainstream media has a a big responsibility to play as well in how it responds to and addresses, you know, situations that occur on a daily basis in our society.
0: Yeah. And on that, Renee, I'm going to thank you very much for having this conversation.
1: No worries. Thanks for that, Jodie. Take care.
0: See ya.
2: Bye. Live from Laugardie Radio, this is Our Voices.

That's Elisa with Walk with the Elders right here on Our Voices. Also had No Fixed Address, We Have Survived, and the interview with Renee Isaacs Guthridge talking about the racism inquiry and I guess the, well, not the petition, but the application that she put forward, her submission, talking about what happened on the 26th of January. And you know, it's good to see that we are sharing a lot of stuff and we are talking about stuff, because it's very important to talk and to share that knowledge and let people understand, because it creates better understanding between our mob when we're all talking to each other. So communication is very important. So I think we need to continue to talk. But I have to stop talking right now and say my goodbyes here on the show. This is Jodie Ryder saying put a wonk on Our Voices.

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Ahoy there, shipmates. This is Captain Trash from the Port Phillip Echo Center in St. Kilda. Did you ever hear the crow in the sky going, "Arr, arr, arr"? 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And you heard it first on 3CR.

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divine gifts were bestowed by the ancient mystics. One was the gift of visions. Two was the gift of love. Three was the gift of wisdom. Four was the gift of imagination. Five was the gift of compassion. Six was the gift of healing. Seven was the gift of birth. Eight was the gift of existence. Nine was the gift of spirituality.

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The lemmings worshipped at the feet of the conjurers and prayed before the icons and idols of their own enslavement and were flooded and drowned in the water.

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4: And when the river was up, and it was up, that's where the wandered travel, right out to Guerrera Springs. And how they know that the river is redder than that Wilmeringal is that the water turned grey, like milky, like, there must be a flood out at Wilmeringal, the people will say. So they knew that the river was up. Do you know why we didn't learn a lot? Parents didn't tell it, it was sacred. I asked my uncles, and my uncles, especially my uncle, they wouldn't tell me nothing. He said, no, girl, he said, that's all gone now. It's all gone now, leave it. Our language is lost because of that. This is the one that got a hole here. We weren't allowed to come up here. We weren't allowed to swim in this part here, this area here. If you came here and, you came to fish, you were only allowed to catch a certain amount. When you got that certain amount, that's probably only just to feed your family. When the bait comes up, then you had to go home. If you didn't get up and go home, you'd hear trees falling and lots of noises around, like spiritual beings. warning you, get up, go home, because you've got enough food there to feed the family. I feel connected to the land, connected to the land and the river. Someone asked me, how do you feel about the river? I said, the river is in our veins. That's in our blood, in our veins. And I said, the veins that run in our body, that's just like the river that runs in our heart. And so. I call this a significant site. It relates to us and it relates to our culture and going back, that's something that's come back from my mum. My mum, my auntie, they'd tell you about the stories. And they said, when the flood come up and they'd listen, when the flood came up, they'd listen and they'd hear a boom, boom, boom, a drumming. And they said, that's the Mundagara drumming. So they'd hear it. They said the Mundagara had come down, when they'd bring the animals down to drink. Even my mum said even a horse, come down here, it'd get drug in. And any animals, they'd get drug in the water, and that's what they'd just see them, that'll be it then. So that'll want to go to take. So that's the story that my mum told us anyhow. And I think that's the same story linked with out at the Brewana one too, with Auntie Doreen Wright. She tells the story too about animals being taken in. It's all connected, but in a different perspective, I think you'd say that, eh? They all link together to form this story, amazing story.
5: Tabana.

This song, it says that I'm inviting you to come down to the edge of the reef on a dinghy to fish. It's a lovely, lovely fine morning. So Tabanaba means come, and Nore means reef, to the edge of the reef. That's what the song is about.

9 gifts were bestowed by the ancient mystics. One was the gift of visions. 2 was the gift of love. 3 was the gift of wisdom. 4 was the gift of imagination. 5 was the gift of compassion. 6 was the gift of healing. 7 was the gift of birth. 8 was the gift of existence. 9 was the gift of spirit.

Sadly, the intellects of the massed herds listened only to the voices of distortion. The lemmings worshipped at the feet of the conjurers and prayed before the icons and idols of their own enslavement and were flooded and drowned in the water.

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Welcome to Rainbows Don't Fade with Age on Radio 3CR, presented by Vowels, LGBTI, Ageing and Aged Care. 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This is the show that inspires and empowers older LGBTI plus people and the people and services that support them, sharing their voices and insight into their well-being, care and visibility as they age.

0: We at VELS LGBTI Ageing and Aged Care would like to acknowledge the traditional owners of the lands on which this show is produced, the Wurundjeri people of the Kulin Nation. We would also like to pay our respects to elders past and present and Aboriginal elders of other communities who may be listening to this broadcast. We acknowledge that it always was and always will be Aboriginal land that was never ceded.
1: And good afternoon, everyone, and welcome to Rainbows Don't Fade with Age on this quite lovely, I think it is August, afternoon. Hi, Andrew.
2: Hi, Pauline. Yes, I am Andrew. My pronouns are he and him. Of course, on the other side of the desk from me is Pauline, pronouns she, her. Pauline's the coordinator of VELS LGBTI Ageing and Aged Care, and I'm the lead educator there. So this program is brought to you by VELS.
1: And we are VELS.
2: We are, just us two.
1: I know. It's interesting because we were having a discussion earlier this morning that I think often organisations, people think we are a big, big program, but no, it's Andrew and I.
2: You know, smell of an oily rag, mm-hmm. You know, operating on a shoestring.
1: But we don't smell.
2: No, we don't smell. But shoestring sounds about right, I think.
1: That's right. So welcome to today's show, everyone.
2: Actually, welcome back, because you were away,
1: yes,
2: having a little holiday last fortnight, mm, and I had an unexpected medical emergency, which had me ringing the station in the morning saying, can't do it today. Yeah. So,
1: which was the first show in 2.5 years?
2: Three and a half years. I can never remember.
1: I don't know. Time flies when you're having fun, that's for sure.
2: It is. It does. It certainly does. It's flying right now. Tell me, how was the break for you?
1: I had a lovely break. So for anyone that is wondering, I was actually away on leave. So I had a lovely time in Malaysia.
2: Oh, yeah.
1: Yeah, bit of sun, bit of warmth.
2: Oh, that would have been nice.
1: Yeah, history, yeah, interesting stuff. You know, just the things to refuel you to keep going. And I've come back to some interesting announcements that we're going to talk about today and a lot of other things in the ageing and aged care space, information both for older people and older LGBTIQA plus people, as well as the services that support them as they age, and notably the Commonwealth Home Support Program. But we'll get to that soon, won't we, Andrew?
2: We will. And while you're away, I did some training sessions, both one face-to-face with a residential care home, which was really great, and another one online. And I always say to people, and we should keep promoting them, VELS does have regular CHSP-funded, or funded by sector support and development of CHSP, online free training sessions. If you're a staff member of an organisation providing CHSP services and haven't done any of our trainings, please sign up. Pauline will put a link in the
1: On our Facebook page after today's show, and the information is on the VELS website. So if you are a service provider or a staff member working for an aged care service provider and you want to find out more about supporting older LGBTI plus clients or residents, you can sign up to our training. Just go to the website and have a look on the training page and you will no doubt find that. And then you will have that session delivered by the one and only Andrew, who's on the other side of the desk here.
2: Yes, and it's it's training we offer in two parts. Mm. The first part is foundational knowledge.
1: Yes.
2: Goes for 2 hours. And the second part is actions for inclusion, which actually has real conversations in it with people, with ideas that they might have. You know, we promote how might you take the knowledge you got in part one and turn it into real actions for inclusion, because as we know, we've talked about it often enough, the new Statement of Rights and Principles in the Aged Care Act says people can have an expectation that they will be treated with dignity and respect, free from discrimination, and that who they are will be valued.
1: And while you're talking about rights, Andrew, I think it's important to say that on our last show, or the last show that we delivered, which was on the 27th of July, I played part one of an interview that we did with Elder Rights Australia, Brioni, who provided information about the rights that older people have. Because, as you said, the foundation of the new age care environment, new order world, whatever you want to call it, is the rights of older people. So understanding what your rights are and how to exercise them and knowing what to do if something doesn't go as it should is really important. And we'll be playing part two of that interview later in today's show.
2: You know, it's interesting, Pauline. We had a couple of events before you went away on leave, one up at Castlemaine and I went down to Trafalgar and we talked about rights. And both of those events were wonderful because people got clarity.
1: Yeah.
2: They got a sense of, ah, this isn't just about providers and I have to take what they give me.
1: Yeah.
2: Both sessions, and I think this is something really important for people to think about, is we were able to tell them about what the new rights are. Now, you can legislate rights, you can have them in the statement of things, and you know, there
1: but unless people know what they are and how to exercise them. And on the other side, I think it's important that service providers have an awareness, understanding and appreciation of the diversity of the community and how they can and have to, support people's individual needs and preferences.
2: Yeah, absolutely. It's I was delighted by the light bulb moments that people had around, oh, I do have rights, because, you know, we often talk about what the historic narrative has been around older people from our community accessing aged care.
1: Yeah.
2: And to say, well, hang on, these new rights, which are actually were there before but are now much more strongly represented, they actually do give you a solid foundation for saying, this is what I can expect.
1: So I think it's important. So if anyone did miss out on part one of that interview, you can go back at any time on the 3CR website and go to our program page, which is Rainbows Don't Fade with Age, and you can listen to part one of the interview. And then, of course, after today's show, that link to today's show will be on the 3CR website as well.
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We stand firmly against apartheid in Palestine and encourage other organisations to join us in this struggle. 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

0: happened before that announcement, we heard, of course, the legendary Patti Smith with People Have the Power. And Andrew and I were just commenting that it's almost become a bit of an anthem for this show, given we talk so much about people understanding their rights. So when you do understand your rights, you do have power.
1: Well, that's why we say knowledge plus understanding equals empowerment.
0: That's right.
1: So while you were away, Pauline.
0: Yes.
1: The big announcement.
0: Yes. Most and very unexpected, in fact. I mean, there have been a number of...
1: hints?
0: Rumours.
1: Rumours, okay. Yeah. Well, the announcement came from the Minister for Health and Ageing, Mark Butler, along with Minister Sam Ray, Minister for Aged Care and Services, and they were pleased to announce that the Commonwealth Home Support Program has been extended to the 30th of June 2029. Now, the Commonwealth Home Support Program is, of course, the...
0: Entry-level program.
1: Thank you. I was trying to find the right word. It is the entry-level program for delivery of aged care services to older Australians.
0: Community-based aged care services. So, and those types of services have been around for a very long time.
1: Yes.
0: And I guess for anyone that isn't aware, the prior to the announcement, the intention was that the Commonwealth Home Support Program would transition into the Support at Home Program. So the Commonwealth Home Support Program would no longer exist, and that transition was due to occur or cease, or I don't know what the word is.
1: Occur.
0: By 30th of June or 1st of July 2027, so another year.
1: So, well, 2 years. Oh, yeah, another year from now.
0: Yeah.
1: It was CHSP was going to finish and then it was going to be rolled
0: into. And there has been a Senate inquiry, and the report and findings of that are yet to be released, but... You know, unless you've been living under a rock in recent times, there has been a lot of rumblings and discontent with the current aged care sector and the level of support that people haven't been able to get.
1: Well, I think
0: and should have been able to expect.
1: I think that's particularly true around the implementation of the Support at Home program, which provides higher levels of support for people. And while you're away, ABC Four Corners did, I'm going to use a word, expose. They did a piece of investigative journalism on the state of play with support at home and the use of the integrated assessment tool, which is algorithm-based. So this announcement, let's come back to the positive here. This announcement will enable the government to do what it needs to do with support at home while continuing to support...
0: Get their shop in order.
1: Yeah, while continuing to support a program that, according to the media release, supports 830,000 older Australians. 40% of them are in rural and regional areas, and in lots of ways it's a recognition that the work that these organisations do... and you know, it used to be lots of councils did it, although they pulled back a bit. But
0: well, they pulled back because of that transition. So it's interesting. I know that there are a number of councils that are due to exit the CHSP space. Whether that might be delayed or whether or not the wheels are too far in motion to halt that. But, you know, I myself... had a long working history in community aged care in local government. And it was really, not only was it a major support program for people, and I did work in the rural sector for quite a number of years, but we know that the program was really well used, particularly in local government, by older people because of that relationship that people have with their local council and the trust or the accountability that councils have to their residents. And so I think there has been some substantial criticisms over the years of the fact that many councils yes. have exited, and particularly in Victoria, because Victoria was a big, Victorian local government was a big provider of community aged care, and also the workforce, councils were, their workforce largely was bolstered by the direct care workers yeah. And all of the other supports that wrap around that program. As I said, I worked in that space for a very long time, and I know that when I was working in rural Victoria, the council was the largest employer in the area, and the aged care program was the largest proportion of that.
1: Well, we've seen that as we've travelled the state and dealt with councils. And, you know, thinking about it from the perspective of somebody who is receiving CHSP services at the moment, in some ways this announcement can remove some of the fears that people might have had that if it's going to be integrated into support at home,
0: what am I going to get? How much is it going to cost? All
1: yeah,
0: of those
1: or
0: things.
1: I was just going to say, all of the issues that seem to have been raised around support at home, this announcement ensures a continuity of services as people are already receiving them, rather than having to renegotiate and deal with all the uncertainty.
0: New providers, providers that may not even exist in those rural areas and thin markets and things like that. So I think, yeah, it most definitely was a welcomed announcement.
1: I also noticed in the announcement that they intend to consult with and collaborate with and
0: it's a lot of consultants making a lot of money.
1: And I did see one, I don't know whether it was the government announcement or perhaps one of the peak bodies talking about co-designing.
0: My favourite word.
1: Me and mine too, collaborate, consult and co-design. The three C's we should not mention, really.
0: We really should have set up a consultancy, shouldn't we, Andrew?
1: We should have.
0: We would be, yeah, anyhow.
1: Anyway, but the point about it is that it seems to me that what they're saying is that CHSP might have a much longer-term future, that it may, in fact.
0: Well, the Senate inquiry report will.
1: Tell us about the Senate inquiry.
0: Well, you know,
1: what
0: the
1: is it?
0: I think we'll let. Given the time, I think we will leave that for another show, and I'll do my homework and have some.
1: All right.
0: More
1: so yeah, I put
0: info.
1: You on the spot.
0: Yeah,
1: there.
0: You did.
1: I didn't mean to. Whoops.
0: But that isn't due, as I mentioned earlier. The findings for the support at home and the CHSP Senate inquiries. We don't know what the outcome of those reports are, though with this announcement I suggest that might, you know, be providing some idea of what's ahead. But in the end, I think, and for anyone that doesn't know, our program supports the Commonwealth Home Support Program. So Sector Support and Development was established to support that transition to support at home. So again, who knows what's going to happen with us?
1: We'll wait and see. 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

0: panoply, panorama, panpipe, pansy, aha, pansexual, knowing no boundaries of sex or gender. Sound interesting? Then join Sally on Sundays at noon for Out of the Pan. All those gender questions making you think too hard? Whether it's transgender, bisexual, polyamorous or beyond, we'll throw those questions into the pan and cook up the answers for you. So go on, push that gender envelope, only on 3CR 855am digital and 3cr.org.au.
1: Now, that was indeed the voice of Sally Goldner promoting Out of the Pan.
2: I was going to say the legendary
1: Well,
2: Sally
1: I
2: Goldner.
1: Was going to get to that shortly. Absolutely the legendary, because while you're away, Pauline, the Victorian Pride Awards were held, and it's a real pleasure, real delight to be able to say that our own 3CR's own Sally Goldner, presenter of Out of the Pan, was awarded the Outstanding Contribution to Media Award on Saturday, August the 15th. And
2: very well deserved.
1: Well, 21 years mm-hmm. of presenting Out of the Pan. And I managed to...
2: Pioneering. Let's add pioneering to legendary.
1: Yes. And I found this wonderful quote in Sally's acceptance speech, or two mm-hmm. wonderful quotes, actually. The first is, "This is a first, a queer media award to someone who plays music of all the non-binary kinds, country, western and classic rock, oh yeah."
2: Well, and I should say we played Alan Jackson's Neon Rainbow, a bit of country, for Sally.
1: Yep, we did indeed. And Sally went on to say... to thank 3CR in its 50th year, because as we all know, mm-hmm. 3CR is 50 years on air this year, and the broader not-for-profit community radio sectors for their support of Out of the Pan and for the support of the community radio sector for herself personally.
2: Mm.
1: So, you know.
2: And 21 years on air.
1: Stay difficult, stay happy, stay proudly queer is what Sal said, and I really like that.
2: And it was actually wonderful coming into the studio today and running into Sally.
1: Yeah, and having a conversation and big smiles of congratulations.
2: Yeah.
1: So that's one award. And as I said to Sally when we were having a conversation earlier, it was also nicer to see amidst the list of, in the conversation earlier, it was also nicer to see amidst the list of winners somebody who was old

0: Nice to see another older person.
1: A more mature person. Yes. Yes. Yeah, I think so. Congratulations
0: to Tony.
1: Tony. And there was also another award for recognising a group that breaks down barriers of isolation, you know, inclusion for the mm-hmm. community. And it's a group that we've done a little bit of work with. Mm-hmm. The winner was Gippsland Pride Initiative's Forever Rainbows.
0: Terrific.
1: Group. And Forever Rainbows is a monthly connection in a couple of places. They hold events for people over 50 across Gippsland.
0: Mm-hmm.
1: And just a shout out to them, because I know, having been down to Trafalgar and spoken to the group down there, there's a real sense of, oh, we've got something wonderful that we're building ourselves. So congratulations to...
0: Again, for people aged over 50.
1: Yes, so...
0: And I'll put some links to some of this information on our Facebook page after today's show, including to Gippsland Pride.
1: Yes, indeed. And finally, you know, before we leave the topic of the Pride Awards, just again, well done, Sally Goldner.
0: Good on you, Sally. Hope you're still listening.
1: Yeah, maybe, Sally, you could come in and have a chat with us on our show.
0: We'd love that.
1: I think that'd be wonderful. So we could do that, Pauline.
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0: And now we're going to have a listen, as I mentioned earlier, to part two of that interview that we did with Elder Rights Australia and Brioni in particular. And again, if you did miss out on part one, if you go back on the website to July 27th, you can have a listen to that.
4: How does Elder Rights Australia understand and support the diversity of older people accessing services? Because we certainly know that older people are a diverse bunch of people like the rest of the community. What kind of work do you do, and how do you support people with diverse needs and experiences?
5: So all our advocates have actually undergone our diversity training, also a vast majority of us have also undertaken trauma-informed care training as well. But as part of the Statement of Rights, there's six statements, and I will read them out to you because that links in with how we can actually support anyone from a diverse background. So six statements. And the Statement of Rights identifies people's rights when seeking or receiving aged care services, which this obviously is enshrined now into the Aged Care Act, which came into effect as of the 1st of November this year. So autonomy and freedom of choice. So it's, I have the right to make my own choices about my care, my relationships, lifestyle, and taking risks with support if I want. So that would link in with somebody that is wanting to have their identity known, their values respected, their choices about relationships, whether that's same-sex relationships or something else, recognised and respected in an aged care setting. So that might be from staff that come and provide them care. It might be the staff within the aged care home they're living in, things like that. So if that person felt that their freedom of choice was not being respected, or they were being told that they couldn't continue living in a way that they always have or that they wish to, and that their lifestyle choices perhaps weren't what was in line with values of an aged care home perhaps, they could definitely give us a call and we could assist them with having those conversations with the provider and actually pointing out that this is their right. It is their right to make their own choices about their care and the way they live, and about taking risks if they so want. For example, perhaps they want to participate in an activity they always have, but then they've moved into an aged care home or they're receiving aged care services and the provider or staff are telling them, no, that's too

0: risky, and we won't allow you to do that. They can take it further with the provider. It's their right to take that risk as long as they're provided all the options, all the information about, dignity of risk and, what that activity is, what the risk involved is, and they're still happy to partake in that. That's their right to do so. So that's a really important right that people should be aware of. Another one is support and social connections. So you have the right to stay connected to important people, pets, culture, and as an Aboriginal or Torres Strait Islander person, I can stay connected to country and island home. So that goes for people's religious values or ceremonies and things like that too. Aged care providers must ensure that all of these things are respected and as best as they can, keep those older people connected with their communities and things they've always done.
1: So that would really be important, we know, for many older LGBTI plus people who want to maintain those connections with their communities, their families of choice, and all of that. And, we know from so many discussions with older people that that's often a concern of theirs if they have to go into residential aged care. But it's great that we can communicate to people that that is one of their rights as well.
0: That was just two of them. However, there is another one, or there's a couple actually, and when you have a good look into it, they really do highlight cultural needs, backgrounds, diversity. There's equitable access. So I have the right to have my needs assessed in a way that works for me, including having my cultural background, past trauma, or cognitive conditions such as dementia respected. So it's a really important one too. As well as safe and quality care, I have the right to be treated with dignity and respect by experienced aged care workers who value my identity, my culture, my spirituality and diversity. So these are rights that aged care providers have to ensure are met and upheld. So if any older person receiving aged care services or seeking to receive aged care services feels at any time that these rights are not being met and providers are not providing them with service that aligns with these rights, they can give us a call and we can assist. And it's really important that all older people and their representatives, or anyone really in the community, knows that older people have rights and to know what those rights mean for older people.
1: Yeah, absolutely. And I think you did mention in there that they have the right to have workers who have knowledge and experience. So again, it's so important that service providers look at the education and training that they're provided, that services aren't a one size fits all anymore, even if they ever were. They're definitely not now. And so for any service providers listening, if you need to access some training around the needs and experiences of older LGBTI people, please give VELS a call. We have lots of training. We have monthly online training for the CHSP sector, but we also have some other opportunities for service providers. And I know that that is also some training that Elder Rights Australia has done because we provided some training to you. I think it was last year, and it was your whole team, and it was a such a fantastic electric day. People were really engaged and interested. So I can certainly recommend that your organization does walk the walk and talk the talk, and diversity and inclusion is, really at the center of what you do.
0: Yeah, and I was actually at that training. It was excellent. It was a very memorable day. Everyone in the team commented on how much they enjoyed it and how valuable they thought it was. So I can vouch for that. It is
1: Oh, thank you.
0: great training.
1: A free infomercial for everyone. And I wonder too, we know that older LGBTI people often don't understand their rights because they've lived through periods of time when they had no rights. So they certainly seem to lack an understanding of their rights when accessing aged care, and often may not have anyone to assist them. So I think, you really have outlined how Elder Rights Australia can support their needs in all of the ways and for all of the rights that you've outlined. But is there anything else that you would like to add to that in terms of communicating to older LGBTI plus people that Elder Rights Australia understands and can support them through any challenges?
0: Yeah, so it's all older people in general, not just limited to certain cultures and backgrounds and religions. A lot of older people don't know they have rights, and it's we get out there as much as we can in the community and in the residential aged care space. And as part of the National Aged Care Advocacy Program, that's actually one of our requirements, that we go out and deliver this information education sessions. So, we part of those sessions, we talk about what advocacy is, how we can support older people, what their rights are, what they're entitled to, how to make a complaint, how to provide feedback, and also talk to them about how to recognise and respond to elder abuse, because that is another topic that a lot of older people don't understand, don't recognize. And if it does happen to them, they don't know how to report it. And there's a lot of underreporting out there, not specific to community or residential aged care, it's both. And a lot of the time, it's because people are ashamed, they're afraid, they don't really know that it is elder abuse that's happening to them, or perhaps they see it happening to someone else and they don't want to report it, they don't know who to talk to about it. So that's another thing that we do support people through is elder abuse. And even if someone thinks it might be happening to them or has seen it, something they think doesn't look quite right, they're welcome to give us a call anonymously if they wish and have a discussion about what they've seen, what they've heard, and is it really elder abuse, and find out what supports are available to them, which we can always provide a warm referral to another organisation that specialises in that area.
1: Which is fantastic news because I think, sometimes people don't know what it is that's occurring, but they might have a gut feeling that something isn't right, but they may not want to speak to someone in their, whether it's within their residential aged care setting or out in the community, they may not know who to turn to. So I think that's really great news because we certainly know that. We've spoken to people in the past who have said things like, "It just didn't feel right," or "I saw something and I didn't know what to do or who to speak to about it." So that's another avenue for everyone to consider if they need your assistance. I guess before you go, the big question is, how can people access your service or find out more? Can you tell them all of the ways that they can find out more?
0: Yes, certainly. So the easiest way would be to call our toll-free number, which is known as the National Aged Care Advocacy Line, and that's 1800 700 600, which I touched on earlier, where you'll get through to an advocate that works at Elder Rights Australia if you call that free call number from Victoria. If you're in another state of Australia and you call that same number, you'll get through to whichever organisation provides the National Aged Care Advocacy Program in that state. They do exactly the same work in terms of advocacy as we do. But if you want to speak to someone specifically in Victoria, they will transfer you through to us or give us a message for us to call you back. We have our website as well, which you can have a look at. And if you want to book an education session, you could also do that through our website, which is elderrights.org.au. If you want or to get some more information about those education information sessions, whether it's somebody out there listening that's part of a community group, like a Probus Club, Rotary Club, something like that, or
1: And
0: even if you
1: there's actually many specific social groups now for older LGBTI plus people. So that would be a great thing for them to book in for the new year.
0: Yes, for sure. And I've actually had a couple of people not long ago at a community event I was at that actually approached me and asked some questions about a couple of different groups they were part of that they'd never heard of us either, and knew of a few people in the group that really could use our support, and so have engaged with us to present an information session at their group. So I guess because a lot of people don't know who we are, a lot of it is word of mouth also. But yeah, and as you said earlier, if there's any providers out there as well, we do provide education sessions or info sessions for the aged care staff, which during those sessions we talk about elder abuse, SERS, which is a serious incident response scheme. And that's something that all aged care providers have to follow if there's serious incident occurs within their aged care home or as part of their a community aged care provider providing services to older people. We also talk about the National Aged Care Advocacy Program and how we work for older people so that aged care providers understand what we do and how we can support the people they're caring for. So, no
1: And I think,
0: question is a silly question when you call us either. A lot of people hesitate and think, oh, I won't bother them. Oh, I shouldn't call them about that. We're happy to speak to anyone, and if we can't help you, we'll do our best to refer you on to another organisation that actually can.
1: that's great. So if people are out there thinking, well, I'm not sure if this is, and I'm not sure what to do with this, or if this is a complaint, or I'm not sure if my rights are being, taken advantage of or infringed upon, easy peasy, give you a call, find out, or jump on the website and have a look. I will put a link to the website and the phone number on our Facebook page after today's show. But I think, the import one of the important things that you said then, and particularly with regard to the work that you do with service providers, it's so that they can provide better support to the people that they're caring for. It's not gatekeeping or anything like that. It's about, and the sector has really moved towards, obviously, a rights-based fundamental place, but also that people are at the centre of their care. So it's about supporting older people to, really have the best aging experience as possible when they're accessing services. Is there anything else that you would like to share or leave our listeners with before you go today?
0: One little quote I always say is knowledge is power. So you don't know what you don't know. So the more information gathering you do, even if you're out there thinking, oh, I don't need any help at the moment, I'm fine, I don't need aged care, that's I'm not there yet. That may well be true. However, it's always good to be prepared and gather as much information as you can. About what you are eligible for, what's out there, what supports there are, and what services are actually available through programs like Support at Home. I think that is a really good idea as you're aging. And a lot of people are hesitant because they don't want to know about getting older. I'm one of them. I'm sure a lot of people are. So they put their head in the sand and think, don't, oh, well, it will sort itself out when I get there and when I need it. But unfortunately, it is not that easy. And we see a lot of people that end up in crisis situations and then they're a bit stuck because it's not as easy as calling a number like My Aged Care, for example, and calling them and saying, I need services right now. I'm in dire straits. There's a lot of waiting times, there's a lot of assessments and things like that. So it is important to know what you're entitled to know what you're eligible for, and where to go to get the help.
1: Absolutely. And it's something that I guess it's almost our mantra as well, that information and knowledge is power. And as you said, you don't want to wait until there's a crisis. That being proactive is about being, empowered aging. So This being the last show of the year, I think that's such an important message, and I really am thrilled that we did get the time this year to finally talk to you, Brioni, from Elder Rights Australia. It's been wonderful talking to you, and I just mispronounced your name again,
0: That's
1: Briony.
0: okay.
1: No, we'd really like to thank you, Bryony, for taking the time to share information. I think we might regularly check in with you or the service because it's so important. The two things that we always bang on about on this show is information is power. So you sum that up perfectly, and also know your rights. So
0: Yes.
1: thank you so much, and I really look forward to talking to you again, in the future.
0: Oh, thank you very much. It's been my pleasure.
1: Thanks.
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3: And that was an interview, or part two of an interview we did with Bryony from Elder Rights Australia. And we actually did that interview late last year. 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
3: at
4: not.
3: all. That was recorded late last year, but because we'd had a number of requests and queries from older people about their rights, we thought it was a good opportunity to replay that. 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
4: 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Next coming up on 3CR is Paul with Urban
3: From
4: Voices.
3: Urban Voices, and we will be back in a fortnight.
4: We will indeed, unless we don't get well, or well, we get unwell again, or you know
3: We
4: what I
3: don't
4: mean.
3: get well. And hopefully we will have some people to talk about what's happening in the CHSP or Commonwealth Home Support Program space. I think the interview with Bryony just then also highlighted that aged care is more than residential aged care, and the Commonwealth Home Support Program is a very important program for older
4: 800,
3: people.
4: 830,000 Australians
3: Can't be wrong.
4: rely on
3: Yes.
4: CHSP services. So on that note, that's a big number.
3: It
4: On
3: is.
4: that note, I'll speak with you in a fortnight,
3: See you in
4: Pauline.
3: a fortnight. Thanks, Andrew.
4: Thank you
3: Bye,
4: very much,
3: everyone.
4: Pauline. 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

0: helping him out. Yo, yo, yo, what's good, what's good? You were listening to Urban Voices. That's 8:55 a.m. on your dial on this wonderful Monday afternoon. I go by the name of Paul Factor, and I have a guest featured with me right here, right now. You definitely know her by her voice. She's an incredible, talented vocalist, and she can rap as well. Like, I'm talking crazy queen bars and ting. Let me introduce everyone out here in Radio Land to the one and only Mikado.
1: How's it going, Paul?
0: I'm blessed, fam. How you doing?
1: I'm doing real good. I'm just happy to be here.
0: Oh, man, I swear. Like, I mean, the history we have, yeah, like, I've seen you at Bear events, and, I mean, it's beginning with the events at Blue Bar, mm-hmm. when you and MQ used to run the, karaoke events.
1: Yeah, the hip-hop karaoke. That feels like proper lifetimes ago at this point, but that's how I fully got introduced to you, and we, like, bonded over our love of LL Cool J, and then it was a short thing after that.
0: So context was, yeah, like, I mean, all the contestants have to choose what song they want to play, yeah? And shout out to Ms. Risk for spinning. Mm-hmm. I chose LL Cool J's Boys to Men LL Cool J's Hey Lover with Boys to Men. Mm-hmm. And I remember the rules were strict. No freestyling.
1: Yep.
0: And no N-bombs.
1: Nah,
0: it's a respectful space, you know. But for real though, yeah, like, Hey Lover was the song I picked, and... because, you know, rapping those verses and singing the hook was a bit strenuous. Mikado jumped on stage and joined me on the hook. And that was a beautiful duet, I reckon.
1: I think so. I mean, you know, yeah. I can't stand to see a brother in pain. So I had to come and help. But it was more, honestly, it was less to do with you and more the fact that I'm like, hey, love. But like, I'm just feeling the vibe. But, you know, from all those years ago, which I reckon that would have been like, what, 2021? I think it was fresh off COVID.
0: Yeah, it would have been 2021, 2022. Yeah. that's when Blue Bar was peaking, yeah?
1: Mm-hmm, mm-hmm, 100%, 100%.
0: Yeah,
1: and
0: sweet.
1: Then all the way now, 2026, far out when that happened.
0: man. And, you know, venue disappeared for a few, like, for a bit of time, you know, because I mean, I haven't heard from you in time. And then the next time I see your name, you featured on the Sneakerheads track with my boys for Sneakerheads.
1: Exactly. You know what? I actually wrote that like before I went on hiatus. So the hiatus was obviously like that came from, if you don't know me, I'm a mum to two twin boys. I was going to say, yeah, mum to twins. They're three and they are like my absolute lifeblood. But of course, in those like early stages of motherhood and I was in the trenches, I'm like, bro, I can't even rhyme a rap if I rapped wanted to rhyme. Like I couldn't make it happen. And then the past year, fortunately, I've had like some really great support around me and people encouraging me like, no, you need to get back into it. You need to like really do it full time again, because it just felt like I had a limb cut off. So now, like this year, I really feel like I've come back swinging pretty hard, going hard on the releases as well. So, you know, it feels good to reconnect with the community again and for the community to see like, oh, no, can't call it a comeback if she never left. You know what I mean?
0: No, not at all. It's just, you know, it's just good to have you, you know, prominent in the scene and, you know, balancing a music career and motherhood is just, it's just dynamic.
1: Yeah.
0: And I just love, I mean, it's just basically, you know, you can just do it all pretty much. Like, I mean, you know, during the day you're a mum, and during the evenings you're out at shows just, you know, pouring your heart out.
1: Exactly. And I feel like, you know, one sort of informs the other, because the music wouldn't mean, I mean, music has always been everything to me, but because my time is so precious and, you know, the hours I have and the minutes I have to spend on certain things are so few, because of that, I really am like in my carpe diem kind of bag at the moment of I have to make every moment count, because it just means so much more. Because during the day, of course, like I'm an attentive, loving mother. And then at the end of the day, I'm like, right, which club are we tearing up? Like, where are we going to burn this down? You know what I'm saying?
0: I know exactly what you're saying. So let's start with the beginnings. Like, you know, music is your whole life.
1: Yeah.
0: So when you say music is your whole life, does that mean your, you know, family influenced you in music or?
1: Absolutely.
0: I just saw you nod your head. So that confirms it.
1: Well, you know what, to be honest, like the real answer to that is that I walked out the womb that way, show pony thing, like for sure. But I started performing, I would say, I think when I was like 3 or 4. So if you include from that point until now, I would say that's, yeah, about 24 years I've been performing, and in the capacity of Mikado, that's been almost 10. So, you know, my family were like so fundamental in developing my love and my talent for music, because, you know, I started off more in the dance sphere and like in the musical theater scene and like very like classical sort of performance. And then, you know, as I was growing up, my dad would like help me burn CDs, and he would show me how to use LimeWire and just absolutely give me my computer AIDS so that I could make my own mixtapes, you know what I mean?
0: Yeah. Oh man, I remember that era. Like, I remember that era from the top of my hat. Yeah. I mean, I never used LimeWire, but yeah.
1: Were you a Napster guy?
0: No, my computer was also a victim in casualty. Yeah, exactly. I think it was just downloading music from, you know, different sites and ting. Just, you know, I guess it was the sites I visited and turning the firewall off and ting. And
1: oh, man.
0: Yeah, so, where I got my music from was, I mean, there was this, you know, Sanity. Used to have branches in the city, yeah?
1: Yeah,
0: so,
1: yeah.
0: Like, in Sanity, there was this kiosk thing where you could just, you know, choose whatever song you want and you'd have it, and they'd burn it on a CD for you.
1: That's so cool.
0: Yeah, that's what we used to do.
1: I wish they still had that. That would be such a cool, like, proposition, far out. Or, like, you know, bring your iPods in or something.
0: Yeah,
1: like,
0: oh, yeah. Then you'd have to clean your iPod and get some new songs on it.
1: I was gonna say you'd have to burn it with sage
0: because, you know, when I was a teenager, my friend had more songs in his iPod than I did.
1: Yeah.
0: And I said, "Hey, so do you reckon there's a chance if I could get the songs from your iPod onto my iPod?" That was not really an option. I mean, you'd have to plug into iTunes.
1: Yeah, like, do it that way.
0: Yeah. And the thing is, my first iPod I got from when I was 16 didn't last very long. It was like one of those old school ones with a 2-tone screen.
1: And then when
0: I finished year 12, my dad bought me a new, iPod, metallic blue iPod, Nano, from England. You know, smaller, but it did the trick.
1: Did the trick. Yeah, I mean, it's small but mighty, baby.
0: Except the button in the middle is jammed, and it's got all these rainbow lines on the screen.
1: So, I mean, you know, that was the end of Mr. Nano, of course. I mean, I think I had multiple Nanos. I had an iPod Touch. Like, I think it's just a rite of passage in the 2000s. And, you know, I remember the first time you could, like, make calls and play music and take photos from the same device. Far out. That's when the iPhone came out.
0: I mean, I wanted one too. I was the first one in my family to get one.
1: Except my dad
0: had his iPod Touch when he... You know, my dad had an iPod Touch, like one of the first iPod Touches, when I finished school.
1: Yeah, yeah.
0: Yeah, because I should know, like, the internet wasn't very powerful back then. And when he came over to visit me for the last time, he was kind of, he was on the net, he was surfing the internet on his iPod while I had my friends over. And we waited ages when my mate was showing us, pop locking videos.
1: Yeah, exactly.
0: We waited ages for the videos to load because my dad was in my bedroom using the internet.
1: Far out, the buffering times, like, would honestly make a modern person faint. I remember like the internet being the absolute freaking Wild West. Like, you couldn't go 2 seconds without getting like a porno pop up or something like that. And it's just, you know, it was so unfiltered, unmoderated.
0: No protection whatsoever, it's just scary. It's like
1: you could go on, like, you know, DisneyChannel.com, and then you'd find out that there was again like a nasty little pop malware. God forbid, malware. Oh my goodness, riding out on, like, I remember in high school, like, because I didn't necessarily go to school in the most affluent neighborhood, we were still running like Windows 98 in like the early 2010s.
0: So which area did you grow up in?
1: I grew up in the southeast, so I'm from Dandenong originally. I shouldn't say originally, I'm from Sydney, but I spent like most of my life here, so you know shout out Sydney Inner West, if you know, you know.
0: Yes, pretty much like because I was born in London. I came down here in 94, and I've always been based in, like, you know, Williamstown, Newport, Spotswood kind of areas.
1: Went to
0: school in Footscray.
1: Oh, 100%, 100%. Yeah. So, like, yeah, more up that way is because, yeah, I'm full southeast. Like, I won't say born, but most of my family who were from Melbourne originally.
0: I'd say a lot of talented people come from the southeast as well as the west. Like, it's just incredible how, people could actually build their statuses up in their own regions. Like, I think I came across this rap crew that lived in Noble Park or somewhere.
1: Yeah, so, that's where I went to high school.
0: Oh, man. So there was this producer. He had a lot of, people in his community just spitting over his beats. And not only does he make beats, he sings their hooks as well.
1: Oh, don't you love that?
0: Yeah.
1: Like, keeping it all in-house. I love stuff like
0: that. Yeah, he wouldn't accept my Facebook request, though.
1: Ah! He's lost. He's lost.
0: Man. Anyway, so let's move on to the tracks you brought with me. So sure. I've got this track queued in. It's called Bombastic.
1: Uh-huh, that's the one.
0: Yeah, so mind you, these tracks are not released yet, so mm-hmm. we are lucky to have, we're lucky we get to play them here first.
1: It's sneak preview.
0: All right, this is Bombastic. Tell us about Bombastic before I press play.
1: Bombastic? Oh, this was like one of the earlier tracks I wrote when I came back on the scene, and it really made me want to like just come back swinging. But essentially, like the fundamental idea behind it is that there's room for all the women who are occupying the scene, because I feel like there's a little bit of internal competition occasionally between us, because, you know, the spots that we try and work for, they are so coveted and they aren't as readily available as some people might think. So, yeah. You know, the track, I wanted to say, look, these are all the reasons why I feel that I embody success and empowerment, but that doesn't take away from your shine, doesn't dull your sparkle or anything like that. There is room for me and for you.
0: So. Exactly. You're expressing yourself, not treading on anyone's toes.
1: Exactly. So, you know, you do your thing, I do mine.
0: All right. So Bombastic is ready to play in 3, 2, 1, run the rhythm.
1: Mm-hmm.

0: Yo, that was Boombastic by Mikado. That was wicked, man. That was wicked.
1: I'm glad you dig it, man.
0: Yeah, because, I mean, look, the thing is, like, anyone who could balance vocals and rapping is just incredible. Like, I mean, I struggle to even, you know, find the balance between the two skills. You know, I mean, I say this all the time. When I focus on singing, I can't freestyle as well. And when I freestyle, can't sing as good.
1: Well, that's the thing. I mean, I a lot of people ask, so, like, were you always a rapper? Like, was it always a thing? And I was definitely a vocalist first, like...
0: Naturally.
1: 110%.
0: I mean, if you start rapping and freestyling first, it would take a lot. It would take a lot to, you know, become a singer. So it's best 100%. To, you know, start singing when you're young. And that's how most of the, you know, vocalists you see today, they've been pushing, you know, they've been singing since they hit the double digits.
1: Yeah, literally. I mean, for me, it was even before that, like, you know. Yeah. So I would say, like, I probably came to rapping when I was about 18, about 17, 18.
0: Same age when I started singing.
1: Yeah, there you go. I mean, because it was a skill set that I always wanted to refine, and my dad was, like, such a big proponent of hip-hop in our household that, you know, he was the one that really introduced me to, like, the queendom of hip-hop, like, you know, your MC Lights, your Queen Latifahs, your Debrats, your Lady of Rages, you know, all the real, like, OGs. Who were repping the females back in the day. And I felt like so empowered by what those women had to say and the way that they were delivering their messages that I was, you know, I think most people who start rapping, they get their gateway through poetry. So eventually I just kind of like transitioned from poetry to rapping. And then
0: it's kind of like, you know, transitioning from ballet to street dancing.
1: Well, that's what I mean. It's that's literally the plot of breakdance. I love that.
0: That's it, yeah. No, I mean, you just have to get through it. I mean, look, ballet and, you know, poetry and, you know, anything that, you know, commonly young people find boring, those are the foundations.
1: Yeah.
0: Those are the foundations of where you want to be and what you want to do.
1: 100%. And I think, you know, I feel particularly blessed that in my situation, like, I did come from a more like classical upbringing, because then once you have like the technique down and you know like the fundamentals and the foundations of what it is exactly that you're trying to do and what you're trying to occupy, then you can have fun and you can have play, which is why, like, you know, ballet dancers would find it easier, for example, to transition into street dancing rather than street dancers trying to transition into hip hop, because there's already that kind of like technical capacity there. To say that it can't be like done, because I've been wrong before. I have, in fact, been wrong before. But, because I came up through, like I said, the musical theatre system. I trained vocally in, like, classical and operatic styles. Wow. I've done, like, jazz, musical theatre, like, but everything that I want to make exists in the urban sphere. So, like, jazz, funk, soul, R&B, hip-hop, for me, they're not mutually exclusive. There's so much overlap, especially, you know, in the fundamentals and the foundations of these particular styles, that to me it's impossible that they could be mutually exclusive. So my whole goal, if you will, I would say, is that, you know, some people want to be the queen of hip-hop, queen of R&B, queen of soul. My, like, current goal, and this guy's recently just parted for me, is that I want to be the queen of funk.
0: That's a top subtitle, by the way. Mikado, queen of funk.
1: Queen of funk.
0: You're done though.
1: But not just like any funk for me right now, like 80s electro funk is where, like, I'm particularly being tickled.
0: I mean, that kind of era. I mean, I just like Keith Sweat.
1: Sweat, like Babyface, L.A. Reid, like that, like, oh, OGs. I could talk about it all day.
0: Wicked. Hey, I got the Frizzy McGee all queued up. Frizzy McGuire.
1: Frizzy McGuire, yeah.
0: Yeah, sorry, it's just the, I mean, you know what happens with, you know, Google Drive and, you know, you can't read the whole caption.
1: At once, yeah.
0: Yeah, you just got to keep on tapping it until you find the whole description. So, yeah, Frizzy McGuire, is that about your hair?
1: Yes, absolutely. I mean, like, it's partially about my hair.
0: About loving your hair, yeah?
1: Thank you. I mean, you can't see me, but I'm rocking the curls, of course. And at the time, there were a few voices in the scene that I found to be quite negative towards their viewpoints on women in general, not just women in the scene, in terms of how they view them, what their place in life should be. And they were using like quite aggressive and negative language, especially, you know, towards women who work in like, you know, sexual industries, that, that sort of thing. And I just found it so laughable that those same people are also the ones who will reap the benefits of the work of those women. So I just went, you know what? I'm going to write something completely vulgar and nasty in order to really just flip it on its head, subvert the expectation. So what I'm really saying in the track, there is definitely a deeper meaning and a deeper layer to it. But in essence, I am not as frizzy and dizzy and silly as you think that I might be. And I think that you need to hold me at a higher esteem.
0: Yep, and Free Ciara is exactly the platform to play this. So let's run it right now.
1: Let's do it.

0: Yo, yo, Frizzy Maguire by Mikado. That was incredible.
1: Thank you. Thank you. You know what? I feel like that's the song in my set that people do get like caught off guard by, like when they hear it for the first time. Either they like really are down with the message and they hear it and they go, that's interesting. That's an interesting choice of words. And I don't know. At the time, I was just done with like self-censorship because I found whatever it is that I really wanted to say, I'd like water it down until it was like palatable enough where like the essence of what I wanted to say was there without necessarily being explicit in the words that I wanted to use. And, you know, hip hop especially is a genre that's built on narrative and narrative devices. It's storytelling ultimately. And I thought, you know, especially with this track and with all of the songs that I write, what is the story that I want to tell? And I didn't feel the need to filter it down. So that is where Frizzy was born.
0: Did you, refresh my memory, yeah? Because, you know, we caught up at Anthem Part 2 at Kindred Bandroom.
1: We did.
0: You played that song, didn't you?
1: I did indeed.
0: I was there. I saw that. I mean, that's why I saw the energy.
1: It was such a surprise to see you. I was like, oh my God, Paul, I've seen you in years. What the heck, man? But
0: I mean, it's my area. I mean,
1: that's your hood, yeah.
0: Yeah, I mean, my area pretty much. Like, yeah, I mean, it's just, I mean, I live local and it's my favourite venue for two reasons. One, it's a large, huge, modern space. And two, it's local to me.
1: 100%. And I mean, I feel like that's important. Like, we got to rep the spaces that are close to home for us as well, because, you know, we are as like, we're essentially ambassadors for our community. So we have to champion the spaces that platform us and platform the people that we love and that we care about. So
0: that's the way.
1: Yeah, exactly. Kindred were really amazing to work with.
0: It's just good to, you know, perform at venues that are, you know, that are in suburban areas rather than just stick to the city the whole time.
1: Well, that's it as well. I mean, you know, for me, from the southeast, it is like a fair amount of travel. But, you know, for a lot of people, it was local for them as well because they're from the area. So I really felt like quite blessed to be able to perform at Kindred Bandroom because it is such a beautiful venue. Like, sound is amazing. The staff were really wonderful to work with. And it just feels like really inviting and homely without it feeling like too small and too intimate. So I really love Kindred as a venue. I hope you listen.
0: No, it was just incredible. Like, I mean, the acts as well. It was, you know, Talia, Julio.
1: Yeah.
0: AKA J. Dro.
1: So jam-packed.
0: And Tinsky.
1: Yeah, Tinsky. He was great. He was a great host for the night. I also co-hosted with him just to, like, you know, keep the energy high as well, because I ended up splitting my set over a few parts of the night just to not necessarily like play gap filler, but just to allow the energy to stay maintained, because, you know, I was the only female MC on for the night, because we had some amazing female vocalists, like, you know, Malaika, incredible artist. Talia, obviously, she's got her new release Soul Ties. You know, I love those ladies to the end of my days. So
0: also AK.
1: And AK, she was killer. Her set was amazing. I mean, you know, for me as well, being on a lineup like that, I felt truly blessed. I really did. So
0: incredible.
1: Yeah, so being able to represent, because I was the only one of us who was rapping that night, I was like, all right, let me just weave some of this energy throughout, so that, you know, we know, like, the girls are rocking it. The girls are getting it done. You know what I'm saying?
0: Plus, you sound powerful as well, you know.
1: Yeah. I mean, that's my whole, if you were to boil down like Mikado as an identity or as a brand to anything, it really would be power. That's what I like to champion, because I know what it's like to feel disempowered. I know what it's like to not be able to champion yourself or to platform yourself. So to be able to distill my personal concept and my personal idea of power into the music I make and have people, when I'm performing, come and tell me, oh man, that made me feel this, that made me feel that. You connected with me because of the themes you touched on, X, Y, and Z. So for me, that is the most rewarding part of what it is that I get to do. So Mikado is ultimately power.
0: I totally agree with that. I mean, that's what I love about your performance, and that's what I loved about, you know, that particular event. Mm-hmm. I mean, as Talia addressed it was such a wholesome event, a wholesome evening.
1: Very much so. Felt very like family oriented, like community oriented.
0: Exactly. Mm-hmm. Especially, yeah, I mean, especially with the photography on the scene. But let's move on from that.
1: Uh-huh.
0: You got one last track you're going to play today, and yes. It's called Rhino.
1: Yes. If I may, Rhino stands for Rip Your New One. Which, again, a big part of my bag, again, is power. And I did truly, like, rip the name from Ratchet and Clank, if you know, you know. But it's, like, the most powerful weapon in the game. And I was like, how can I be the most powerful weapon in the game? So I wrote this track. And I hope you all enjoy it.
0: Yes, run it now.

0: for me.
1: That's what I love to do with my music, you know, because I would consider myself like something of a time traveler. And like the closest that I can get is like recreating some of the sonic elements of the genres that formed me and became like the foundation of who I am as an artist. So that's the closest I can get to time travel. But yeah, to really like walk in it, inhabit it, and like reach the same logical conclusions that those musicians would have reached. Super cool.
0: Man, I just wish I could. I mean, I swear, like, I mean, when I was making music in that era, all my music was sounding like was, you know, classic boom bap or, you know, soulful keys on the piano. Like, so basically, like, I mean, I only worked with about two producers that year.
1: Right, yeah.
0: Yeah, and yeah, 2008, my dad had this client, and you know, I used one of his beats, and that song became I Miss You Already, available to tune to stream on SoundCloud.
1: Absolutely.
0: Yeah, I mean, a lot of the youngers loved it. Yeah, and So could you tell us when you're going to be dropping, you know, Rhino?
1: Okay, well, Rhino is going to be coming out September 11. So I'm really excited about it. I built, like, this whole visual world around it. The cover art is so sick. I did it myself.
0: That's amazing.
1: Yeah, I mean, like, you know, I'm a graphic artist, you know, all that cool stuff. But, yes, that's going to be coming out September 11th, plus a whole bunch of other tracks that you got a preview of today. So
0: it's all coming out on the same piece?
1: Yeah, pretty much. Well, not at the same time, all right. But over the next couple of months, I just want to give it like one really last big push of like, here you go. Here is as much music as I can physically give you. And then next year, we've got like some really huge projects coming up as well.
0: Oh, yeah. And you can't release anything yet?
1: Yeah.
0: You can't
1: I've got those NDAs and whatnot.
0: All right. All right. I mean, when time is close, I'll do you the favor of, you know, share it on the airwaves.
1: I was going to say, when the time comes, you will be absolutely the first to know, Paul.
0: Oh, legend. And thank you so much, Mikado, for sharing us your journey. And it was good reminiscing about, the past of, you know, in my late teens.
1: Yeah.
0: I mean, you were probably considerably younger, but...
1: But, I mean, I feel like there's shared experiences, a lot of overlap there.
0: That's the thing, yeah.
1: 100%. And that's why we have these conversations. We find out where the overlap is.
0: Yeah, I mean... Whether we're from the same generation or you're in a generation below, there's still a few, you know, mutual, you know, connections to a couple of situations, you know?
1: 100%.
0: Sweet. Now we're going to move on to the international round. I'm going to be playing a track by Yana Serene, and this song is called Sister Circle. I swear down, you ladies are going to love this.

Yo, that was Colors of Love by All For One, and the song before that was Sister Circle by Yana Serene. Now we're going to move on to the hip-hop round. This song might have a few cuss words in it, but we're going to run it. This is called Part of a Game by 50 Cent.

Yo, I know the song's a bang, but we're running out of time, so we got to play one last track before we wrap up the show. This is Elsie Pasqua by McTyre, Friendship Hop, and the first song we played was part of a game by 50 Cent. And this last song I'm going to be playing is called Woman Trouble by Artful Dodger with Robbie Craig on the vocals. Let's go.

0: Classics. That was Woman Trouble by Artful Dodger and Robbie Craig with Craig David. And that's all the time we have for today. But tune in next week for Urban Voices. And I still want to give a big shout out for Mikado for coming along. I mean, Mikado, catch you on the flip side, yeah?
1: My absolute pleasure.
0: Yo, big love to Mikado for coming in. And I mean, just stay tuned for her music when she's dropping it next month. And we're out. Peace.

0: Slavery is back.
1: Welcome to a place where private business profit from a captive labour force, yet pennies are spent on medical services to a population in which the Indigenous, the poor and the mentally ill are overrepresented. Where isolation, humiliation and degradation are facts of life. Welcome to prison.
2: It depends who's telling the story, I suppose. The prisoners would have one view, the people who work in the prison system would have another, and I think it's up to people to decide where the truth is.
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5: 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And a warning that this episode of Doin' Time contains audio images of Aboriginal and Torres Strait Islander people who have died and graphic discussion of deaths in custody and also the material about the torture and starvation of asylum seekers and refugees. On today's show, we will first bring you an interview with Ian Rintel from the Refugee Action Coalition about Nauru refugees and asylum seekers facing a humanitarian crisis as food crisis worsens after Nauru power blackouts. Then we will have our regular update with Brett Collins from Justice Action about prisoner rights and the campaign to have computers in cells for people in prison. And this is Marissa, and I'll be taking you through until 5 o'clock this evening. Food crisis worsens after Nauru power blackouts. Instead of following Pauline Hanson with even more divisive anti-immigrant and anti-refugee policies, Tony Burke and Labor could use the millions being wasted on offshore detention to improve the lives of asylum seekers and address the cost of living crisis. The starvation rations and the miserable conditions are a deliberate part of Australian policy to deter people from seeking asylum and trying to force asylum seekers to return to their home countries. Nauru officials are now threatening asylum seekers with forcible removal to their home countries. And I'm going to be speaking with Ian very shortly. I'm delighted to welcome him to the program to speak about the use of human rights, like the abuse of human rights will only end when Nauru is closed and all asylum seekers and refugees are brought to Australia. Hello, Ian. Welcome to the program.
6: Yeah, hi, Marissa. Yeah, good to be here.
5: Lovely to have you. I felt like I really need to really make it very clear to listeners about what's going on. Would you be able to just talk about some background about what's happening?
6: Yeah, no, sure. Look, there's about 105, people who were asylum seekers trying to get to Australia that then Australia has forcibly, taken to Nauru. And that's the biggest group of people that are suffering on Nauru at the moment. There's another smaller group of people, now 13, who are the NZYQ cohort. They're the people that, again, after introducing deportation laws, very similar to, Trump's deportation laws, they've, at the end of last year, the Labor government has got 13 of those people, successfully deported, to Nauru. So there's two groupings of people, but they face the same overall circumstances, on Nauru. And that's got, worse and worse. They get a very small, allowance. They're not allowed to work. What that means is that with the cost of living crisis on Nauru, and the fact that in the last month or so, no ships have been able to land on Nauru, that's not clear whether there's problems with the port or the weather, but there's no rice and no flour, on Nauru at the moment. The cost of other things are beyond the, beyond the pale. So that's already meant that many of the people there were already living on, two meals and some only one meal a day. They simply can't afford to buy the food, to eat properly. And now with the blackouts that are happening, and particularly in the Budapest camp, where they've become very frequent. Any food that they've got in the fridge is spoiling. They can't afford to replace it. The government's not offering to replace it. And on top of that, there's plenty of rain at the moment, but there's also a water crisis because the water is not properly it's not looked after. You know, it's water that comes off the roof. The camps are very close to phosphate mining, so there's phosphate residues as well as, you know, dead lizards and flies and, you know, other insects and things. So the water that comes out of the tanks is, you know, yellowish brown, and many of them got stomach upset. So you get the idea. There's a very, very difficult circumstances that created, in the same way we've seen it, you know, the long history now of creating intolerable conditions in detention, and then come the threats about, well, you know, not things aren't going to get any better. You're going to have to return home. If you don't return home voluntarily, you know, we'll forcibly remove you.
5: That's an absolute atrocity, really, isn't it? And so the refugees and asylum seekers, where are they from? Where are they?
6: A lot of them are Pakistan and Bangladesh, but they're also Chinese, a couple of Vietnamese, but they're mostly Bangladesh and Pakistan.
5: And has the ombudsman been contacted?
6: No, look, it's one of the things which is difficult because the government says that the Nauru now has total control, so it's not really an Australian issue. They've signed various agreements to make it, well, to try and distance themselves, you know. But we've had a couple of to distance the Australian government from the conditions that are being inflicted, you know, on Nauru. But we had there's a very good win in the court, you know, last week where the actual Supreme Court actually found federal court. Ordered the Australian government to tell the Nauru government to provide medical records for one of the people who had been, you know, deported there. So the courts have actually accepted that there's a higher degree of responsibility between Australia and Nauru than what the government faces up to. So the short answer is no. You know, we've been agitating for for the UNHCR who would normally visit or routinely visit or to attempt to visit detention centres in Australia. They've not yet been to the Nauru facilities. There's no oversight. That's what it amounts to. There's no oversight.
5: So, isn't Australia paying for the offshore processing over there?
6: They are indeed, all the food? Hundreds of millions of dollars.
5: The food as well?
6: Yes, well, the money they're paying is going straight to the MTC, the American company. That's meant to be providing the allowances for them to get the food. They don't provide the food, they just give them an allowance and then they have to buy the food. That's one of the problems because the money, as I said, the money they get is not enough to actually buy the food that is in the shops. The prices are, you know, exorbitant. They're extraordinary because so much of it, there's nothing growing on the roo. All of it's, you know, imported. But it does mean you can have situations where, you know, tomatoes are like $11 a kilo. Sometimes the lettuce is $9. You know, milk is like $6 a litre. It's impossible for them to survive on what they're getting, and particularly when you take away, you know, money for, you know, phone calls. They're actually being told they're going to have to pay if the water runs out. They're going to have to pay to get their tanks refilled if they do run out of water. It just means they're desperately short of everything. And we're starting to see the health problems. When already the heat and the water, you're starting to see a long list of stomach upsets, kidney stones, all the kinds of things that Nauru was notorious for, you know, in the years gone past, are now simply being repeated.
5: So these asylum seekers and refugees have been allowed to rot on Nauru rather than getting them to Australia where it's safe.
6: That's absolutely right. I mean, the longest ones, most of the asylum seekers have been there 2.5 years now, going on 3 years, and the hundreds of millions of dollars are being spent, you know, to do that. They could have been, you know, in Australia, had their claims assessed while they lived in the community in Australia. We're not just talking, the money saving, you know, we're talking about the actual, you know, the lives, the fact that people could be safe in Australia, not face these, you know, their human rights abuse or the terrible conditions that they're facing, you know, on Nauru. But I mean, that's the point. The government is spending hundreds of millions of dollars. They're really playing into, you know, Pauline Hanson's hands in that respect. And we're very concerned that any announcement that Tony Burke is about to make, we're going to see further attacks on asylum seekers' rights.
5: And if One Nation does get in, there's going to be even more attack on asylum seeker rights, isn't it?
6: Yeah, that's exactly the point. It's a point we made when they put through the anti-deportation laws, the pro-deportation laws at the end of last year. Right, it's one thing to say, Labor's got no intention of using it against every person on a bridging visa in Australia, but actually the law would allow a one-nation government to use that deportation law against anybody that was on a bridging visa in Australia. So they're playing a very, very dangerous game, and they have to take a lot of responsibility for not standing up to the kind of anti-migrant and anti-refugee policies and the various utterings that come from Hanson and One Nation. They've allowed, I think, the idea that refugees and migrants are a problem, when the problem is the racism, the problem is a system that doesn't uphold their human rights.
5: Yeah, I find it really interesting, and I actually wanted to make an announcement on air because I feel that, it's quite disgusting the way these anti-migrant Australia First parties have been sending hate email to some radio broadcasters at 3CR. And I find that actually quite deplorable.
6: Mm. Yeah, no, it's disgraceful, but it's, that's the situation. I think that the Labor Party has to take some responsibility for creating.
5: Creating that. Opposite. Exactly.
6: Yeah, it's 2022, and they could have had a long campaign against the racism, carrying supporting pro-migrant, pro-refugee policies, but they've really given too much latitude to those kinds of ideas. And in
5: too
6: Victoria,
5: much.
6: You're facing it's disgraceful watching the way in which One Nation is benefiting from Labor's failures in Victoria.
5: And the crisis also affects the 12 refugees who've been deported from Australia to Nauru under draconian legislation introduced by the Labor government in 2025. Can you comment on that?
6: Yeah, no, that's what I said in the beginning. There's now 13 of those people who've been, quite deliberately deported, to Nauru. And that in itself, in our opinion, is just a violation of it's simply indefinite detention by the back door. Once the High Court had ruled against indefinite detention and many people were rightfully released from immigration detention in Australia, they've now got this, draconian piece of Trump deportation law, which so far has seen 13 people sent to Nauru, and they face similar living conditions to the ones that we're just talking about. Their allowance is the same, the water's the same, the blackouts haven't been quite as bad in the camp that where they are, but they still have those blackouts affect what they can do. We've seen people who, one guy in a wheelchair was actually sent to Nauru. We've got someone there that the court actually said, sending this person to Nauru may well shorten their life, but they've sent him anyway, with no proper medical facilities, recognising that his severe asthma can't be properly treated or managed on Nauru, and he may well die on Nauru as a consequence of being sent there. So, the anti-deportation laws are exactly the kinds of things which Hanson is actually talking about. We don't want these people here, and the Labor Party has given them a law that would allow them to deport people, as they have done with the 13. There are around maybe 280 others that are being held at the moment in Australian immigration detention centres because we've got other legal processes that at the moment are preventing the government to send them to Nauru. But once those legal processes run out, if we're not successful, then we'll see those numbers slowly creep up. So it's 13 at the moment, but they could easily be 300. And again, we'll see hundreds of millions of dollars that are going into the hands of the MTC, not into for the Nauruan people, not in for the asylum seekers, but we're seeing, you know, corporations grow rich and the Nauruan elite, you know, growing rich when we face such a cost of living crisis and, in Australia, that that money could be alleviating.
5: Absolutely. It's a really disgusting process, and let's watch this space. Thank you so much, Ian, for coming onto the program.
6: Okay, Marissa, thanks for having me.
5: Lovely to have you. Bye-bye.
6: Okay, bye.
5: Take care. And that was Ian Rintel from the Refugee Action Coalition speaking about the humanitarian crisis on Nauru, which is the result of Labor's commitment to offshore detention.
0: We have got something very special. Yeah, up at Camp Sovereignty, Grandmother Moon, Full Moon, at end of the month. Camp Sovereignty presents Rock Against Racism. Remember the Rock Against Racism back in the day? Yeah, so from 2 p.m. to 8 p.m, Sunday the 30th of August, at Camp Sovereignty, Linlithgow Avenue, not the King's Domain, Melbourne. Rock Against Racism is a free concert held in honour of all those ready to stand strong against the racist attack on the camp. Come dance and spread the love, hey? Rock Against Racism, 2 p.m. to 8 p.m. on the 30th of August, Grandmother Moon Night at Camp Sovereignty.
7: Like 3CR supporter.
5: And you're back with the Doin' Time show. In case you've just tuned in, this is 3CR Community Radio. And we're going to be speaking very shortly with Brett Collins from Justice Action. Justice Action is a non-profit community organisation that advocates for the rights of prisoners and involuntary mental health patients. Founded in 1979, the organisation has had considerable impact on the development of Australian criminal justice policy. Their work led to the development of the Prisoners Legal Service, 1979, and the Australian Prisoners Union in 1999. The group provides representation to people locked up in prisons and hospitals with an emphasis on cases that deal with abuses of power and the human rights of incarcerated people. I'd like to welcome Brett Collins to the program to talk about Computers in Cells, an ongoing campaign for prisoners. Hello, Brett. Welcome.
8: Yes, good afternoon, Marissa. That's certainly quite a build-up. Thank you.
5: Absolutely. You've got to have your plug. I mean, listen, you're a former inmate. You helped people in prison. Now you've got out, and you've been helping prisoners for decades. You deserve
8: it. That's right. Yeah, well, 10 years in, and then some have been, 1980? So that's about, 40-odd years.
5: Oh,
8: okay, that's
5: wow.
8: A few years.
5: So
8: it's my community, so, it feels good to do my best there. I just should, by the way, say quite carefully that we try to avoid too many cases. So if people think, Justice Action's in, we can do cases. We pick and choose special cases which highlight like a policy change of some sort. So that's really just to make people don't have any misunderstanding, because we are all voluntary, and that's, that's limited. Yeah, limited. But we keep it edgy. That's the important thing. We stay right up the front, and trying to push something, I always think of myself in a cell with the bars up there and the door banging behind me and saying quite carefully from inside the cell as hard as I can, and our job really is to transfer the voices from outside, like mine and others speaking, and to inside, so we really to have people speaking in the way they should, speaking directly for themselves.
5: Absolutely. So Justice Action has been campaigning for prisoners' rights for computers in cells. Has there been a redevelopment, and can you talk a little bit about what led up to it and what is going to happen next?
8: Look, absolutely. Look, this is it recognises a game changer. So what we're really talking about is actually people, although they're physically isolated, they're sitting in a cell and some locked away in some dungeon, they still have the entitlement, a whole lot of rights. the rights of expression, the rights of writing, right, talking, rights of a whole lot of stuff on there, and some and legal rights, serious legal rights. So the only thing is that there's a mechanical issue. How can they get that expression out? And that ability to use technology, right, to have their voices out there, to have their expression, is that's what it's about, and that's what our work has been for the last 25 years or so. It's focusing on the use of technology in corrections. So where we are currently is that it's situations which were previously possible, where people were able to have correspondence courses and so they could write letters back to people and back to universities, back to colleges and do courses. Those things are totally now out. And so everyone is expected to be up on the internet and access to websites and get access to information. So that's the way it's done. So it means people inside in detention are excluded from a whole range of different things, apart from also not getting access to the skills to be able to use those things. So our job is really to drive through access to telecommunications. So we probably the most important work we've done recently is to be in Nairobi in Kenya in 2023, and we then got the Nairobi Declaration for Detainee Telecommunications Rights. We got that through an international conference. We got agreement to do it, and we've been presenting that up at the World Crime Congress and really widely. And so it's a declaration for the entitlements of people in their cells, right, to have a whole range of things. And there's sort of five clauses about the things that they have entitlement to, which are quite significant.
5: That's really important, isn't it? So what does that mean then, that people in prison can access educational programs through using computers?
8: Oh, if only that were the case. I mean, look, we are struggling constantly. Like we have succeeded in two world firsts, acknowledged world firsts. One is to have the website iexpress.org.au, which is a website where people can actually get their own profile up. So even though they're sitting in a cell and been accused of some horrible thing, they can express themselves as they see themselves, and they can do here I am and I am, and they can actually get other people writing to them on the basis of what's actually on their personal profile. So that was a world first. And also from there, we had access to emails to be sending in and out emails, which was ran for 7 years. And so it's quite significant, but it became very expensive as well. And so now we're reworking that and making it in some sort of form so it can be sustainable. But that's really just, that's all that really is just to make sure that people have access to the internet, even if it's a bit restricted and costly and a whole lot of things. But what we were really doing was making sure that legally the entitlement to be up there was acknowledged, and we could force it in, which we did. And so we defended the right of people to be up on iExpress under a lot of attack. And then what we succeeded in New South Wales was to get it to every person in prison in New South Wales access to a computer tablet in their cells which they can use for a phone call and can have access to some information through them. But it's limited at the moment, and we're fighting all the time, like today, even today, in Parliament, to have it extended to include things like, most importantly, things like access to counselling from external services and access to all those things. So that's really what we're battling for now. And we have immense support, international support, for the work we're doing. Really, really are, and we're starting to build up support, and people are seeing it as achievable.
5: So the recent Project of Justice Action with the iExpress website, it was launched in 2013, wasn't it?
8: Yeah, that's right, yes.
5: So you're saying that iExpress provides prisoners and people in hospitals with a platform to generate a personalised web page, allowing them to share sentiments in much the same way that Facebook does?
8: Yes, exactly. In fact, it was called Facebook for Crims. But we've just rebadged it a little bit and just tidying it up, so we're going to open it up again and make it bigger. We also, like, we're just at the point of starting to get the Australian Prisoners Union moving as well. So both those things.
5: Tell us about that. Tell us about the Prisoners Union.
8: Well, look, the Prisoners Union has been in place since 1999, but we've been really keen to make sure that it goes back into people who are actually in prison. So they're the ones who are the, you know, the union. That's the body of the union. So we're talking now about, you know, 48,000 people sitting at the moment across all states and territories who are in there, and they will have an ownership. Will have. At the moment, it's not being functional because we want to make sure that we can maintain it, we can give it services, we can ensure that the voices of people in prison are then heard at the international level, at the national level. A whole range of current forums are available for them. It's only a question of the mechanics of actually getting those voices out. So at the moment, it'll be probably almost certainly running through families to get those voices out. But we're working it through. We want to make sure that it's really going to be robust, that it's not going to be dragged down, that we have people who are representative prisoners who are currently, you know, in parts of committees and things like that already in the prisons, that those people can then link into the Australian Prisoners Union and make a network that comes together as a national presentation. And that's really what it's about. We've just only today, actually, we had someone play an anthem, which I'd love to play. It's actually it's based on AC/DC, and it's actually special.
5: Where is it?
8: Very strong. I'd almost like to play it. I should maybe next week.
5: Could we?
8: Well, yeah, oh, absolutely. It's still in form, but I'll tell you what, it's exciting. It really is.
5: Why not? Let's arrange it.
8: Yeah, it's good. But they're the sort of things we're doing, and so the nice thing, the important thing is we've got there's 48,000 strong people sitting inside the prisons at the moment, yeah, without an expression, and that's our heartland. That's, you know, they're the people we're going to release. I release, you know, make sure their voices are out there and they have an expression, and also, you know, they can use their time properly. So it's outrageous there are restrictions. See, one thing we did achieve, and we've got a team of people working on this at the moment, but we're issuing a media release, working with the Community Justice Coalition, so sort of like an older family member. Yeah. So we've just finished a consultation report, which has brought together all these international figures. And are now presenting the importance and the stability and the safety and how vital technology in corrections is, technology in prison. So I love this final statement. This is a statement from this guy. His name is Stephen van der Steen. He's actually on the International Corrections and Prisoners Association board, which is the peak body, and he's one of the three writers for the United Nations Red Cross Handbook on technology and business. This is what he says at the end. He said, I strongly believe that we should commit more firmly to this vision, a modern prison system that respects human dignity, leverages technology, and returns citizens home ready to participate and contribute to this new digital society rather than repeating mistakes. The future of public safety depends on it. Isn't that strong?
5: Hello.
8: Yes. Okay. Yeah. So there we are. So that's he makes another statement. He said the evidence is clear and the tools are ready. Secure digital inclusion in prisons works to build safer communities. What is lacking is political will and leadership. Isn't that nice?
5: Who was that? Can you clarify?
8: The man's name is Stephen van der Steen. He's one of the three writers for the United Nations Red Cross Handbook on technology in prisons. So it's a very strong statement, and it's part of, look, we'll be issuing a media release in the next day or two.
5: Fantastic.
8: Around statements of his and also another one of the writers and some very significant distributors of technology for prisons. And what they all say, it comes down to the governments themselves allowing mainstream services to access people in prison in their cells. So the first time people can access then education in their cells, for heaven's sake. How dare they take away education and not allow people access to the education services that are outside? How could they prevent people having access to the law to understand, you know, what is the act that affects me? How can I defend myself? And even to religion. Some people, you know, it's really important. That's their life.
9: How could they possibly prevent someone from sitting there in part or up there in their cell on their computer tablet and interacting with them and feeling the embrace of the community outside? These are things that
5: exactly.
9: are going to happen.
5: So you're going to be sending a media release about the Red Cross? The
9: yes, it will be released about the consultation report, and that will be coming out. We'll put it probably in a day or 2 days, just getting it now okayed, and so it'll be quite significant, and it'll drive all around Australia. It's going to go, it'll be a broad statement, which includes those which I've just read out to you now. But they're very strong, very robust, and there's no question we're going to win. Yeah, we will win this for sure.
5: Absolutely, because, the consultation report will be far-reaching, won't it?
9: Yes, that's right. Well, the consultation report lays a very strong basis for people to say, look, how can you prevent access to the services which will prevent people from going out and doing the same things as they did before. Now, if you've got rehabilitation services outside, you've got counselling outside, you've got people learning new skills and learning how to deal with the temptations and to feel positive and have access to a job. No, housing. It makes all the difference.
5: Exactly. Because, obviously Justice Action is in New South Wales, but you're helping the whole of Australia.
9: We're talking right across Australia. So we're presenting at every level in Victoria. We're presenting at the level of the Minister for Corrections, Shadow Minister, Green Spokesperson, Commissioner, and also in Youth Justice as well. So we go into each one of those areas and so we're presenting the consultation report and also saying, now, in your state and in Victoria, right, the domestic violence level is, and we have, the statistics are there and we're using them. So we're saying you have no choice but to ensure that, and there are about 30% of people sitting on remand at the moment in every state and territory, 30% on remand for domestic violence offences. And they are not offering the services that will allow people to go back into their families and behave better, learn new skills and also all the others, not just the people accused of domestic violence offences, but also, everyone. Mm. They go back to their families and most of them males, and next moment they find they have to deal with, families who haven't been respectful in different sorts of ways, and they have to have the skills and feel confident without being embroiled in more disastrous activities. We can avoid that. Yep.
5: Absolutely. Well, look, I'll be looking out for that media release. Hopefully you and I can have a yarn about that pretty soon.
9: Beautiful.
5: And you can come back on for a follow-up, because it's obviously going international now.
9: Yes, absolutely. We've been pumping it out, we're on a winner. There's resistance, but it's not worth having a fight unless you have some resistance.
5: Exactly. Brett, thank you so much for coming onto the program. Are there any other final comments you wanted to make?
9: That's lovely, Roy. So very, very pleased to be engaged and very pleased to be 3CR is doing a wonderful job.
5: Thanks so much, and thanks for your donation, Brett.
9: Okay. Bye-bye.
5: For Radiothon. Bye-bye. And that was Brett Collins from Justice Action speaking about computers in cells and looking at a far-reaching consultation report that's going to be coming out pretty soon to do with the UN and all of these issues going international, which is pretty important.
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10: Tuned In, Locked Out is a new monthly show on 3CR that seeks to grow a homelessness union in public view and to a wide audience.
11: We'll speak to people involved in community development, to allies, activists, and
10: grow a homelessness union in public view and to a wide audience.
11: We'll speak to people involved in community development, to allies,

0: across Australia are subjected to strip searching. It is an unnecessary, degrading, and deeply harmful practice that must end. It involves a person literally being stripped of their dignity, forced to remove their clothing for their bodies to be inspected by prison guards, being forced to submit to humiliating requests like bending, squatting, and spreading their legs. In many prisons, people are subjected to this repeatedly and routinely. Children as young as 10 years old are being forced to remove their clothes and have their bodies inspected by adults. We're calling on the federal government to stop state-sanctioned violence by ending the routine, unregulated use of strip searching in prisons across Australia. Go to endstripsearching.com. Together, we can demand a system that upholds dignity, safety, and human rights. Fig Jam is a 3CR supporter.
1: 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And we just had two interviews with Ian Rintel from the Refugee Action Collective and Brett Collins from Justice Action. And following on now, it's approximately 4:35, I'm going to be reading out a really important article from the Human Rights Law Centre. And I'm more than likely going to be interviewing somebody next week about this topic. And often it's always good to read out statements and media releases on the show. We just spoke with Brett Collins, who was talking about computers in cells with prisoners, and people in prison are not able to get access to educational programs on the computer, and often they wouldn't be able to keep up with all the news and alternative media. We don't even know whether they've got radios in there. Sometimes what happens is that inmates may get a radio and, you know, the screws pull it apart and then it breaks. So I think, as Brett was saying, prisoners are pretty physically isolated. More chance of actually having a transistor radio than computers. So I'm going to be actually reading out an article entitled Cook Government's Anti-Processed Bills Raise Constitutional Concerns and Will Stifle Peaceful Protest. That's actually the title of the media release. The Human Rights Law Centre opposes the Cook government's moves to enact some of the most restrictive anti-protest laws in Australia and has written to the Western Australian Attorney General, Dr. Tony Butti, MLA, to raise constitutional issues. The Public Order Legislation Amendment Bill 2026, WA, the Public Order Bill, and the Land Forces Event Special Powers Bill 2026, the Land Forces Bill, are currently before the Parliament of Western Australia. The Centre's letter to Attorney General Butti raises concerns that a number of provisions in the bills are vulnerable to constitutional challenge for intermissibly burdening the implied freedom of political communication. The Land Forces Bill, set to be debated in the WA Upper House on Thursday, will provide police extraordinary powers to use against protesters in the area surrounding the Land Forces Defence and Weapons Expo in October. These include the power to set up checkpoints, conduct searches without cause, confiscate items associated with peaceful protest, and demand identity documents. These measures combined would have a chilling effect and are likely to deter peaceful protest. The Public Order Bill would make the WA permit system one of the most restrictive in the country, allowing WA police to deny a protest permit on vague and broad grounds and create a new offence in relation to face coverings. The constitutional implied freedom of political communication requires that laws preventing or deterring political communication be justified and proportionate to achieve a legitimate objective. The laws are also at odds with Australia's international human rights law obligations, which require that laws limiting the rights to peaceful assembly and freedom of expression be justified and proportionate. The Centre opposes these bills and calls on the Cook government to protect peaceful protest and uphold human rights. Quotes attributable to Sarah Shorts, Legal Director at Human Rights Law Centre,

0: The Cook government is trying to create some of the most restrictive anti-process laws in the country. These two proposed laws represent an attack on the right to protest and are a significant overreach into fundamental democratic freedoms. Governments should ensure that their laws facilitate human rights and are consistent with the constitutional bounds of the implied freedom of political communication. Given the risk that both bills impermissibly burden the implied freedom and interfere with fundamental freedoms, they should not be passed. Many of the important rights that Western Australians enjoy today were won through protest, including First Nations land rights, environmental rights, women's right to vote, and marriage equality. Taken together, the practical effect of the provisions in the Land Forces Bill is that people wishing to peacefully express their views are likely to be deterred from attending any peaceful public assembly in or around the convention centre during the Land Forces event period. This chilling effect and the potential for the vast powers to be mistakenly applied represents a significant burden on the freedom of political communication and the right to peaceful assembly and freedom of expression. So I thought I'd read that out. It's quite a dreadful thing, really, all these laws that are happening, and it's really important that activist groups and indeed the community needs to really look at fighting against that and resisting it. So I thought I'd read out that media release. I will be going into some announcements now and also doing some music as well.
1: Do you like parties?
2: Yeah.
1: We can invite all our friends and have soda and pie.
2: Yeah!
1: I hope no bad.

0: The Vibe Consultant is hosting a party. We're raising money to keep 3CR pumping through the airwaves, with performances from The Steppers, LXRP and Supermassive River Band. This is gonna be a rager. And the best part, it's only $5 entry. Make sure you're at the Old Bar on Sunday, the 13th of September, from 3 p.m.
1: I would like us to think of this meeting as a serious party.
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and you've just, in case you've just tuned in, you're listening to the Doing Time Show, 3CR Community Radio. So yeah, that was a song by, first of all, we played a couple of announcements, and then we played Southeast Desert Metal, and the song is called Eagle. And in fact, I played it twice because I think I accidentally did an edited version, and I really felt that listeners needed to hear this whole song in full. Southeast Desert Metal is an amazing Aboriginal band from Arnhem Land, and I absolutely love them. And when they came out to Melbourne, I went to see them in Ballarat, and I also went to see them in Collingwood as well. And that was many years ago, and I'm actually going to contact them to see if they'll come back again. So anyway, that was that. And then beautiful Aboriginal musician called Alice Skye, and she played a song called Grand Ideas. So thank you to everybody that came onto the show today. Thank you to David. David Glantz was last week, I think, from the Refugee Action Collective. Thank you to Ian Rintel from the Refugee Action Coalition, who spoke about the plight of refugees and asylum seekers on Nauru and how they're getting really sick now because they're being starved effectively, and it's quite disgusting, this offshore process that's happening. Also, thank you to Brett Collins from Justice Action, and yeah, thank you to Brett for talking about computers in cells and always making sure that prisoners are defended. Really, really important. And don't forget, listeners, to attend the Unite Against Racism events that are coming up, organised by the Refugee Action Collective. It's really important. There's actually a One Nation Unite Against Racism event that's happening in September. Go onto the website for the Refugee Action Collective and check it out. Also, rock up to the Rock Against Racism on Sunday at Camp Sovereignty. Really important to do that. And, you know, that's starting from 2 till 8. And I'm going to be going out now pretty soon with our theme song, Black Fellow, White Fellow by the Rumpy Band. And stay safe, everybody, and look after each other. And, yeah, try to rock up to those Refugee Action Collective events in September. Really important to stay strong and, you know, look at getting rid of some of these draconian policies of governments. Okay, stay safe, stay tuned every Monday for the Doin' Time Show, 4 to 5 p.m. And it's goodbye from Marissa. Bye.

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2: Welcome to the Climate Action Show on the Community Broadcast Network. I would like to acknowledge and pay respect to the people of the Woorong and Boomerang language groups of the Eastern Kulin Nations on whose unceded lands the 3CR studios stand, respectfully acknowledging their ancestors and elders, past and present. We also acknowledge the traditional custodians and the ancestors of the lands and waters across Australia where our broadcast reaches. We acknowledge that there will be no climate justice without First Nations justice. Whether you're listening on the 855am dial, on Radio Skid Row or on the Community Radio app, thank you so much for tuning in to another episode of the Climate Action Show. My name is Shay and I'm your host for today. We've got a pretty packed show today, so I'll get straight into it. Joining me on the line now is Gavin, the Climate and Energy Program Manager at the Australian Conservation Organisation. Gavin, welcome back to the Climate Action Show and thanks so much for coming on.
3: Great to be here.
2: Last time you were on the show, I think it was about a month ago now, we talked a lot about Woodside Energy's Browse gas project. Have there been any more developments on that?
3: Yeah, there have. So for your listeners, those who weren't listening to the segment a month ago, Woodside's Browse gas proposal is a proposal for a huge new gas development on a currently unexploited field about 300 kilometres offshore off the West Australian Northwest Shelf coast, so like 300k off the coast from, say, Broome, for example. And it's a proposal to drill over 50 wells adjacent to one of the most pristine reef ecosystems left in the world called Scott Reef. And the proposal is to drill those wells and extract huge amounts of gas, almost entirely for export. That gas will produce about 1.6 billion tonnes of emissions. It's absolutely huge in terms of its climate impact. A climate impact so great that we can actually track its impact globally. So we can attribute the impact of those emissions on, say, coral death on the Great Barrier Reef on the other side of the country. It's about four times Australia's annual emissions. And we think that if it goes ahead, Australia won't be able to meet its future climate target. So it's a huge project. It also has huge natural values impacts. Drilling wells adjacent to this reef ecosystem that was part of an ecosystem, a Great Barrier Reef that actually traversed the west coast of Australia. And there's a whole range of endangered and rare species there, like the pygmy blue whale and a genetically diverse species of green turtle. So we're extremely concerned about this project. It's a red line for groups like ACF and Greenpeace, and faces an upcoming both Western Australian government and federal approval towards the end of this year into early next year. So we're continuing to campaign with Greenpeace on this project, pushing federal decision makers, in particular Environment Minister Murray Watt, who needs to make an approval or rejection of this project late this year or early next year. So the push is on to make sure this project doesn't go ahead. And if people want to know more, and even better, to get involved in this campaign, please go to the ACF website to find out more.
2: Yeah, and I think last time we spoke as well, there was sort of a push for the government, I think there was something coming up with a government decision about it. Has anything developed in that way, or are we still sort of waiting on that to happen?
3: Still waiting on that to happen. We thought that the WA Environmental Protection Agency, which needs to make a recommendation on this project to the WA government, it was due to make its decision in August. So that's what we would have been talking about. That seems to now be pushed back. It won't be in the coming days, but it will be in the coming months. So we're obviously waiting with bated breath for that. But to be honest, we're really relying on the federal government to reject this project. The WA government is closely attached to the gas industry, and will be difficult to move, not impossible, but difficult. So we're really engaging the federal government to hold this issue in the national interest, in the interest of climate and nature protection, and reject this proposal when it comes before their desk by early next year.
2: Yeah, and how's the momentum going on that? So what do you think is sort of the likelihood of that happening, and how's the campaigning going so far?
3: So the campaign's really cranking up. So people are both in Perth, but now increasingly in East Coast capitals, Melbourne, Sydney and Brisbane, will see a big increase in in ACF and Greenpeace publicising that campaign, lifting public awareness about it, and proposing ways that people can get more involved. And that can be as little as signing a petition or a submission to government, or getting involved in some of our public events. And if you go to the website, you'll find out what are the events that you can get involved in close to where you live.
2: Yeah, and I notice as well the government has opened up public consultation with Browse, and it says on your website that's the first time in 8 years. It's a little bit of a random question, but it kind of relates to what we've got coming up on the show later on. But have you noticed sort of any astroturfing going on with this, sort of with other groups and projects like this happening? Or
3: when you say astroturfing, what do you mean?
2: So sort of like, yeah, it might have been a question for after. We've got a bit of a segment on astroturfing coming up, but it's sort of like when organised corporate, like financial groups, They organise a political campaign made to look quite natural and spontaneous, as if it's coming from everyday people. So it's kind of like this fabricating of public opinion to be for or against it. So I was wondering if you've noticed anything cropping up that's looking like a bit random, that people are against this, are for the Woodside Browse gas project, that looks a little bit suspicious. Is anything like that happening?
3: Not so much on Browse. I mean, what we're seeing is that the federal government does talk out both sides of their mouth on its climate credentials. So this federal government, and in particular Climate Minister Bowen, we think it's actually done overall quite a good job when it comes to domestic transition of our energy system, so getting us off coal and gas domestically and onto more renewable energy. People might have seen, for example, just recently the federal government's program to install home batteries around the country has crossed 500,000. So 500,000 households now have or are about to have home batteries, which will again improve the stability of our energy grid and allow us to get off coal and gas faster. But what the federal government's not doing is anything about our coal and gas exports. So it's doing an okay job domestically, but it's absolutely letting rip when it comes to projects destined for export. And of course, as we know, it doesn't matter where Australian coal and gas is burnt, whether it's here or in Tokyo or Beijing or Seoul, the impacts on our climate here at home are the same. So it's not really astroturfing, but the federal government really talks up its domestic performance on climate action and washes its hands of its coal and gas exports. And that's what Browse is, for example. And people might have heard of another huge gas proposal on the horizon called Beetaloo. It's a fracking proposal in the NT, again, overwhelmingly destined for export. So what we're critical of the government is that while they're doing quite a good job domestically, they're absolutely washing their hands of the emissions that we export when we export our coal and gas to the world. And that's why we're so focused on projects like Browse and soon to come Beetaloo, because the vast bulk of Australia's emissions that we're responsible for are now exported. About 75% of our emissions are exported. And so we need to not only have a domestic energy transition, but we need to transition our exports as well. We still think Australia can become or be a energy export superpower, but we want it in green industries like green steel, green aluminium, critical minerals and so forth, so that we can phase out of coal and gas for export, just like we're on the way to doing domestically.
2: Yeah, and like you said, it's the impact that matters. It's still going to have the same impact on our environment. With Beetaloo, will that be a similar situation with how the government sort of opening up the public consultation on it, similar to Woodside? Or
3: yeah, the process will have some similarities. So there will be, still need to be a federal and series of territory approvals. Again, this is an area where the NT government is exceptionally pro-gas, the Conservative government there, and so we're going to need federal intervention to stop Beetaloo going ahead. It's a bit different in that Browser's an offshore gas project. This is fracking onshore, obviously, in the NT, in a currently unexploited field called Beetaloo, about 500K sort of southeast of Darwin, and they're proposing to frack the gas out of the Beetaloo, which has really significant natural values impacts and also big cultural impacts. So a number of traditional owners are exceptionally concerned about the impact this fracking will have on their song lines and their water system, especially underground water, and that will be the subject of federal approval as well. So that campaign's been going for a while, but the first exploratory gas is due to be fracked out of the Beetaloo in September, and if that goes well for the company, if they find a lot of gas, they'll make a much bigger proposal for commercial fracking in that region, and that will trigger the kind of federal approvals sort of similar to the Browse project, and will again be the subject of a big campaign by ACF that will be inviting the public from around Australia to call for that not to go ahead.
2: Yeah, and what can the public do in that regard?
3: We'll be in touch with people on Beetaloo. Again, go to the website to find acf.org.au website to find out more about what you can do on Beetaloo. Beetaloo's a bit further down the track, so we're really focused on Browse at the moment, knock that off, and then we will turn our heavy campaign attention to Beetaloo. But we're still working on Beetaloo behind the scenes and getting that campaign right, working with traditional owners, other environment groups, and getting into a position where we can run a really good campaign on Beetaloo. But go to the website again to find out more.
2: Yeah, one thing at a time. And last time we spoke as well, we sort of talked a little bit about data centres. I want to know if there's anything you'd like to add, any updates about that?
3: Yeah, so the federal government has, and we've largely welcomed this, this is a good move overwhelmingly. Minister Bowen, the federal climate minister, announced that if data centres are to go ahead, those data centres need to provide their own renewable energy. So not even drawing renewable energy out of the grid, they will need to be responsible for buying new renewable energy capacity so that that renewable energy is still available to households and to get our emissions down. So companies who want to do data centres are going to have to find agreements and strike contracts to access their own renewable energy. And the federal government's also placed some restrictions on water use because data centres use a hell of a lot of water as well. So we think that's been a welcome move. The states are due to agree on that federal government proposal on Wednesday. All the states are agreeing to it apart from Queensland and the NT, and the federal government's actually decided that it will override Queensland and the NT and enforce this federally, which we believe is a good outcome. Otherwise, in the NT and in Queensland, data centres will be able to use coal or gas, or will be able to access renewable energy for the grid, which will mean less renewable energy for everybody else and will push up energy prices, which we know in a cost of living crisis isn't the way to go. So those data centres are going to have to find a sustainable way to access water, and they're going to have to produce their own renewable energy in order for those data centres to go ahead.
2: That's good to hear. Where are these, the majority of these data centres already, or where are they proposed? Are they proposed in Queensland and the NT?
3: There's dozens of proposals throughout the country, mostly in and around the big population centres, so less of it at the NT at the moment, although there is speculation that if Beetaloo gas is fracked, that it will be used to power data centres in the NT, and that's what we're concerned about. But at the moment, there are dozens of data centre proposals around the country. Like, this is a rapidly moving space and a big increase in data centre development across the eastern seaboard. So, I mean, I've mentioned the climate and environmental impacts, but obviously there are other community concerns that people have about data centres being built in and around where they live, which will be controversial at a local community level amongst some communities who will be concerned about data centres being built in their neighbourhoods. And we've seen campaigns already emerging in Australia to oppose some of those data centres, and we've seen big campaigns in places like the United States where data centres have been built already and have faced big community backlash. So the social licence for data centres is still something that will need to be worked on if we're to go ahead with community support.
2: Mm-hmm. And you said the Beetaloo fracking that will potentially go to a data centre. Is there a lot of kind of ties between fossil fuel gas companies and these data centres being proposed?
3: I'm not sure that there's clear direct links, but clearly those data centres want to go ahead with the cheapest form of energy they can. And that's renewables, but they would prefer probably not to build their own and just access the energy grid that everyone else accesses. But because they use so much energy, that's why we think the federal government's made the right move to requiring those data centres to access their own renewable energy. So they're going to have to go ahead and strike deals with renewable energy companies to build and access the renewable energy that they need.
2: Mm-hmm. Yeah, great. And is there anything else, any updates you wanted to share as well, just in the final few minutes?
3: I mean, they're the really big ones. As people know, we're also heading towards COP, which are the big annual global negotiations on climate change. They happen in November each year. It's what people describe as the Paris Agreement, because a critical COP was in Paris in 2016. And this COP's a bit different, because while it's in Turkey, Australia is co-host of that COP. We are the Climate Minister, Chris Bowen, is the lead negotiator for that COP. So in the coming weeks and months, you'll see a lot more news about the role Australia's playing in co-hosting a COP to negotiate stronger climate action for the globe. And so look out for more news stories about that, particularly as the pre-COP, there's a big pre-meeting in the Pacific that Australia will co-host. And, of course, Pacific Island nations are the most vulnerable when it comes to climate change impacts. Countries are literally going underwater as sea levels rise. So there'll be a lot of attention on Australia's performance in trying to navigate a successful international meeting to strike more ambitious agreements to transition away from fossil fuels towards renewables moving forward.
2: Yeah, great. Well, thank you so much for coming on the show, Gavin. And we'll speak to you again in a month, I think.
3: Look forward to it. Thank you.
2: Thank you. That was Gavin, the Climate and Energy Program Manager at the Australian Conservation Organisation.
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2: 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Next up, we have an interview from the Climate Action Show's Rosie, who spoke to Tim Lamaham from the Smart Energy Council last week.
6: Speaking with us over the phone today is Tim Lamacraft. Tim was a journalist, but is now head of media and communications at Smart Energy Council, which is Australia's peak body for renewable energy, energy storage and clean technology. Hi, Tim, and welcome to the Climate Action Show. Thanks very much for joining us today, especially at short notice.
7: Rosie, absolute pleasure to be here. Thanks for having me.
6: Great. Now, as you know, we had Jeremy Walker on the show last week talking about the recent Senate inquiry into climate disinformation. Thanks to that inquiry, details of the nature, extent and origins of climate disinformation are now on the public record. But how many people actually access this information or even know it exists? It got very limited mainstream media coverage, which unfortunately is not surprising. Now, I know this is a topic close to your heart, Tim, and we're very interested to hear your perspectives, both personal and in your role with the Smart Energy Council. So can you start off by telling us a bit about yourself and how you came to be so passionate about exposing the ever-growing dense network of AstroTurf groups?
7: Sure. And look, it's probably just useful for your listeners to know, energy is an incredibly complex area of public policy and engineering. And so I apologise in advance if I use any acronyms or I take you down any rabbit holes, because there are plenty. But it's also useful to know who the Smart Energy Council is. As you said, we're one of Australia's peak industry bodies for the renewables industry. Last year celebrated our 70th anniversary, which probably makes us the oldest, and if not one of the oldest renewable energy industry groups in the world, spun out of a bunch of early CSIRO pioneers who believed that we should be harnessing the sun and using it to power things, including hot water at the time was their early sort of genesis of our movement. So that's just how long renewables have been around, and we've been harnessing the sun. The reason why I found myself here is after decades in journalism and travelling the country, working for the ABC and periods at Fairfax and also with the project for several years, I spent a lot of time, including my university education, in places like the Latrobe Valley in Victoria and the Hunter and the Upper Hunter in New South Wales, which are the big resource regions and the energy generation regions, largely coal mining, coal-fired generators, gas extraction, you name it, those regions are absolutely typified by it. And, you know, the thing that I often talk about when living in the Latrobe Valley is I used to live just up on the gentle hills up behind Hazelwood Power Station, and I used to wake up at 3 o'clock in the morning when Hazelwood would start switching on, as I said, when they used to kick the old girl in the guts because she was so old and clapped out, it would take about 3 years for her to get up to actual full generation capacity because it was just such an old coal-fired power station. And it really was my first foray into thinking about energy, how it functions, the impact it has on landscapes, and, you know, also with that, all the emissions that go with it, the impacts on the environment. And, you know, I sort of had this sort of juncture in my life of thinking, you know, I've always wanted to be a journalist. I wanted to be a photojournalist. I was there studying university, studying journalism. But I found myself increasingly trying to report on what was the campaign at the time to shut Hazelwood down, because it was expanding, it was encroaching on farmland because they were running out of coal, and that coal lay beneath farming properties. And, you know, I was interviewing a lot of those farmers at the time, a lot of them third-generation farmers, been there for a long time, and they were literally facing mandatory acquisition to have their properties dug up and the brown coal beneath, which, let's be honest, brown coal is, you know, it's fossils, it's dinosaurs. We are burning dinosaurs to generate power in the coal industry. And it made me just realise the absolute impact on agriculture, on place, on space, and it has a real impact. And it's not until you really spend time in those communities that you get the first-hand understanding. You see the pollution, you smell the pollution, you inhale the pollution, But more than that, it has an enormous scar on the landscape. It consumes water. It digs vast holes in the ground, that we still don't know what to do with. We still have no idea what we're going to do with the Hazelwood mine pit. You know, we all know what can happen with the Hazelwood mine pit and others, and like your lawn after the Hazelwood mine fire, which burnt for 40-plus days.
6: Yeah, I remember that.
7: And so, that was my introduction, Rosie, to really understanding energy quite a bit more and really getting into it and having a think about it. And that was kind of my foray into energy.
6: Mm-hmm. And what about your family? Did they have the same feelings as you about it? And also, how old were you when you sort of came to this realisation?
7: Well, it's interesting. I mean, my father, my mother's British. She moved out here in the 70s and met my father and never went home. But my father was in agricultural machinery. Mm-hmm. I was born in very far west New South Wales in quite a large regional town out there, which is now, you know, hosting renewable energy zone, and so it's on its new journey there. But, you know, I used to go around to all the field days with my father, these agricultural machinery field days, the Dubbos, the Oranges, and the Hayes, and various others. So I felt like it was a really privileged upbringing in many ways, because I got to see regional Australia, I got to understand regional Australia, I got to meet regional Australians, understand farming and understand agriculture and understand the land. So that was kind of my journey, my childhood, really. You know, so my father's always had quite a good understanding of the land and the need to care for it and farming practices. And so I was lucky enough to, you know, imbibe a lot of that from him. And, you know, I'd moved down to the valley in the Latrobe Valley in the early 2000s, which was just as the campaign to sort of start talking about Hazelwood's closure really started picking up. There was a Labor government in power at the time, and they were very reluctant to be shutting down a power station that employed so many people, despite the fact that Hazelwood was the dirtiest coal-fired power station in Australia and various other things. But that was when I was down there, so early 2000s, Rosie.
6: Yep, right. Now, you've done a lot of research into AstroTurf groups, but before we go on with that, maybe would you mind explaining what astroturfing means for people who might not know?
7: Yeah, well, here's a little lovely factoid. You know, astroturf, which we all know, which is fake grass, which is the plastic grass which we see on sporting fields and we have in our backyards when we can't be bothered mowing. AstroTurf, or chem grass, was invented by Monsanto in 1965, that very large chemical company and pharmaceutical company. So that's the neat little, you know, origin story behind the name. But essentially it is exactly that. It's fake green. It's when you pretend something is, you know, green when it's usually not. It is basically creating a fake public movement, seen to be grassroots, when in fact it's actually got bad faith actors trying to push their own agenda in the background. And typically we associate this with big fossil fuel companies and big fossil fuel operators, whether that's oil, coal, gas, even nuclear these days. So that's basically what astroturfing is.
6: Mm-hmm. And what have you come to learn over recent years about how these groups work, who's behind them, and what effect they have?
7: Well, I think, you know, as a broad context, it's really important to think about this, Rosie, which is, you know, power is never ceded easily. And the power, as we've known it, both in energy generation but in political power and economic power, has been residing with the big oil, the big coal, the big gas. Billions and billions of dollars has been made. Governments have been toppled in the name of maintaining profits and proceeds and access to the resources there. And they don't want to cede that power that economic income stream willingly, and they will do pretty much anything they can to maintain that power. And what we now start seeing that form in, and, you know, I'll do the shout-out to the people who really deserve it. There's, you know, journalists like Royce Kermolovs and his book Slick, you know, Australia's toxic obsession with oil and gas, who've gone back and found, you know, the genesis, the roots, the early stages of how these big fossil companies, you know, the oil and gas companies, have gone about setting up AstroTurf groups, fake movements, fake organisations, fake think tanks, in order to influence and sway public opinion to provide pseudo-research, to counter universities and academics and public policy people who are doing the hard work in order to try and delay or distract. And, you know, that kind of, you know, in the modern parlance, and you know, the modern examples that we think of, this is the Institute of Public Affairs, this is the Centre of Independent Studies, these think tanks that now are still very prominent, you know, in Australian media circles. They still get invited on to radio and TV and, you know, in print to come and espouse their views and you know, present as some sort of objective thought leader. But not only that, Rosie, is that what we're now seeing is that they've been around such a long time and they've got such a pernicious influence and history over Australian policy and debate and culture that they're now reaching some of the highest echelons of politics. You know, for example, Senator James Patterson in Victoria, the Liberal senator, Tim Wilson, who is probably a prominent name in for your listeners.
6: Absolutely,
7: there.
6: Absolutely, yep.
7: They're all ex-IPA. They're all ex in the, you know, centre of, you know, of the IPA, Institute of Public Affairs, and at a state level we have Evan Mulholland. This organisation has basically done its best, you know, having originally been set up by fossil fuel money and industry at the top of Collins Street there, where the intersection of big mining and big resources, and, you know, they've spent decades of delay and overturning, you know, public policy on climate action, on switching out polluting fossils, you know, and policy towards renewables. And it's these things that, having been a political reporter and having been a journalist and starting to sort of pull these threads together, when you start thinking, well, why are we having these ridiculous policy debates? We know that we are cooking the planet. We know the planet is warming. We know that coal contributes massive amounts of CO2 into our atmosphere. We know it depletes water resources. And so a lot of it was frustration, Rosie, just trying to figure out, why are we having these same bloody arguments year after year, decade after decade? And so you sort of find yourself in the position I am now, Rosie, where, you know, I'm trying to communicate and, you know, explain to people that we're being hoodwinked.
6: And do you think that the politicians know and are just captured by big fossil fuel and the benefit it is for politicians to get cozy with big fossil fuel companies to help promote their career and stay in power? Do you think that the politicians actually are aware of what's going on and going along with it, or are they just being hoodwinked too?
7: I'm just thinking about how to be diplomatic about this. There's sort of two options here. Either they're ignorant or they're doing it on purpose, and neither is a good excuse. So let's even give them the benefit of the doubt and say that they're a little bit ignorant. If they are ignorant, then they probably shouldn't be in any position of power. And if they are doing it on purpose, which I think there's plenty of evidence to suggest exactly that, and we're talking about the revolving door of politics, where people walk out of politics straight into very lucrative jobs in gas and coal, and, you know, we can go down the National Party hagiography of, you know, where the former leaders of the Federal National Party have ended up in their current roles today, including heading up Whitehaven Coal or, you know, running Eastern Star Gas that went to be sold to Santos for the what's now known as Narrabri Gas Project, or others who have found themselves to be running some of the largest lobbying outfits for the biggest coal companies in the world. I mean, that's not being cynical. That's just being real.
6: Yeah. Now, I don't know
7: One thing I'd like to say is this isn't... It's not being cynical. That's just being real.
6: Yeah. Now, I don't know
7: how... One thing I'd like to say...

0: seems to me that the only major political party that doesn't do this are the Greens. But nobody talks much about the Greens in that regard. Why do you think that is?
1: Well, look, the Greens still maintain a very large chunk of the voting populace. You know, they hover around 12% at a national level, so the vote remains strong. And, I think they do still have quite an influence over policy and debate. And, I think the Greens are going through a bit of a reckoning of their own at the moment over the last few elections, as all political parties are. The Greens do maintain a powerful position in public policy and debate. I would suggest that they're not the only ones. You know, we are seeing the rise of the community independents, and the community independents traditionally with very strong climate and clean energy policy and views. And there is more than one political actor out there who can fly the flag and say that they're doing the right thing. But I think when it comes into some of the bigger parties, whether it's the Labors or the Liberals or the National parties, they're all going through something of a reckoning, but they've all got their climate champions and their energy champions. And, I think that's important to say. You know, as my years grow older and I start to see more shades of grey in the world, and I used to be far more righteous and black and white, and but there is good within every party, and right. I want to highlight that.
0: Yes, I think I'm still going through the righteous black and white stage. Maybe I should take your advice.
1: I oscillate.
0: What's that?
1: I oscillate.
0: Right. I was just going to ask, with your extensive journalism background, you've had a lot of experience communicating with the public. What do you think is the best way to get this information across to as many people as possible about astroturfing groups? Discern what information you're getting?
1: Well, it's also understanding how people consume information. So it's also sort of going back to brass tacks, really, which is, there's famous adages in marketing and communications, which is, until you've heard something 10 times, this is the advertising golden rule about, television advertising or marketing or jingles and things like that. Until you've heard something 10 times, it's not until the 11th time that you hear it for the first time. Mm-hmm. It's the vomit principle. So you need to say the same thing again and again and again and again and again and again until you feel sick, and then you say it again. And there are basic principles out there which we need to keep reminding people of, and things that people simply don't know about because they haven't heard it enough and they haven't heard the truth enough. And in this world of hyper-information and scrolling and multiple platforms and so many sources of information, you can forgive people for being drowned out in the noise. But there are some really important touchstones that we can go back to and remind people of. Simple things like solar power is incredibly successful and popular in Australia, not because people are hippies, but because it saves money. Mm. So there is 40% of Australian households with solar on their rooftops. That's 4.5 million Australian homes, 10 million Australian people with, the ABS average of 2.5 people per household. It's 10 million people who go to sleep with solar beneath solar panels every night in Australia. Solar is an amazing success story. We invented solar. If you, 9/10 of the IP, the intellectual property in any solar panel you pick up around the world, the IP that makes that actual solar panel function was designed in Australia. Yep. We should be so proud of these things, and we should be saying it to people again and again and again, that Australia punches above its weight. We literally invented the renewable energy source powered by the sun that has now, within next year or the year after, the International Energy Agency, the world's

0: peak energy agency expects that solar will be generating more power than the world's entire coal fleets combined. Wow. So these humble researchers in Australia that invented solar at the University of New South Wales and, you know, Australian National University went on to develop a power source generation that is already in Australia generating more power than all of our coal fleet combined.
1: And it's free.
0: And it's free and it's renewable. And so simple little things like that, and not, you know, and just realizing that as a little source of information, not getting sucked into the noise on your social feeds and the people who yell really loudly, who sound very persuasive. The reality is, Rosie, that actually renewables in regional Australia, and certainly we know within in a city and some of the bigger city centres, renewable energy is extremely popular, overwhelmingly popular in regional Australia. Has averaged poll after poll about 70% support for renewables. Slight dip in recent years, understandable given not only some of the, you know, the headwinds and some of the land use conflicts, and but certainly the opposition. But renewables are very popular, and we could be forgiven for thinking, oh, there's a lot of opposition to renewables. It sounds like it's actually overwhelming. It's not. And these are the things we need to keep reminding people, these really little touchstones, that these little factoids. Renewables are popular. Solar was invented in Australia. We should be proud of it. That is something to be, you know, have Aussie pride about. How much Aussie pride is there in digging great big holes in the Latrobe Valley and the Upper Hunter, scarring landscapes, dropping water tables, stuffing up agriculture and farming in the process, permanently scarring landscapes. I sort of feel like these are the conversations that we should be having more often. And, you know, this is where you can meet people in the middle. You speak to anyone in regional Australia who's spent any time in a resource extracting region, and they know what it's like to live next door to a coal mine or to a coal seam gas field or next to a coal-fired power station. It sucks. It is a really unpleasant way to live. And if we continue to have some of those conversations instead of getting sucked into this, renewables are ripping up farmland, and it's a bait and switch, Rosie. That's some of the things that I think we can meet people in the middle on and say, do we have agreed facts here? When was the last time you drove along the Princess Highway through past your lawn, past Hazelwood, past the Loy Yangs, and saw into the bottom of those pits? Do you remember the Hazelwood mine fire? Do you remember when the Morwell River broke the banks at your lawn and flooded the coal mine and knocked out the power station, and suddenly Victoria's energy supply was jeopardised? Anyway, that's my rant, Rosie.
1: Absolutely. And at the same time, though, the people with the most, these groups with all the money backed by the Centre for Independent Studies, the Institute of Public Affairs, who are, offshoots of the Atlas network, who have a lot of power and a lot of money behind them and are very, very good at pumping out these messages. So it's a big fight, isn't it? It's a lot to contend with.
0: They are. And I hope this is a bit of a G up and a bit of a spirit lifter in some ways, which is, a lot of them talk a bigger game than they've really got.
1: Mm.
0: And some of the reason why they need to set up these AstroTurf groups and pretend that they're someone else is because people know, because they know that their reputation is mud. They know what they're doing is literally cooking the planet, and that if people really knew who was behind some of these public messaging campaigns, there'd be an uproar.
1: Mm.
0: And, the coal industry talks a big game because they know that they are literally, and this is only appropriate, they are facing an extinction crisis, as they should.
1: Mm.
0: Coal is in the rearview mirror. All the coal-fired power stations have a closure date. This isn't because there are some sort of, this isn't some hippie climate, you know, boardroom behind the likes of AGL or Energy Australia saying that they want to exit coal because they really care about the planet. It's because the economics are gone.
1: Yes.
0: And the same applies for gas. They know that they have a finite amount of time that they can continue to extract, to burn, and to make billions of dollars and wreck the planet in the process. Because they know that the curtain is closing for a whole bunch of reasons, both economic, two, because they are literally cooking the planet. And so, you know, my what I would like to say in that is, you know, they talk a big game, you know, and have these very big, large, influential industry bodies, and they do have, you know, hundreds of lobbyists that walk the halls of Canberra and various other parliaments around the country. But they're scared. They know they're going to be out of a job soon. It's just how soon we can put them out of a job.
1: So I guess our job is to, especially with this Victorian state election coming up, letting our politicians know, especially our Labor government, know that we know what's going on and that we're not going to put up with it, and somehow get our message across over the shouty messages of the likes of Pauline Hanson and the Liberals, etc., and these AstroTurf groups that I seem to be increasing and maybe will continue doing so leading up to the election. Do you think that that's happening? There seem to be more. I've noticed there's a new group called something like Australians for Affordable Energy. Is that a newish one? Yep.
0: Yeah, relatively new, and they're coming thick and fast at the moment, Rosie. And, you know we literally have meme factories pumping out clicks for money in the Philippines, you know, on Meta, and, you know, anyone who's had a chat with their parents at the moment who are spending, an unhealthy amount of time on Facebook and just literally the sewer that is coming there at the moment. There's a new pop-up AstroTurf group every other day, and, you know, this awful AI slot coming up with, you know, that's often generated out of the US and then just rinsed and repeated over here. So, yeah, we should be really alive to that. We should be having those conversations with our parents and, you know, and just our friends and our community and, you know, just saying, just asking the questions. And, you know, no one likes to be told what to think. You know, it's try and have the conversations with people, just gentle questioning, like, oh, is that true? Are you sure about that? Or,
1: yes.
0: But yes, you know, like the reality is, you know, and the listeners to 3CR and, you know, it's a bit preaching to the converted, and I know, you know, many are pretty smart individuals as it is. But, you know, I get hoodwinked, and it's, you know, it's front organisations like, you know, Australians for Affordable Energy that I look at and I see them in my feed and I think, hang on, who's this? And every now and then, and I shouldn't be saying this too publicly, but they sometimes, and this is what I mean, you know, some of them aren't as smart and as powerful as you think because they leave telltales and they trip themselves up. And so you can do quick little searches and say, hey, the Australians for Affordable Energy, oh, hang on, but that's registered at the Page Research Centre. Oh, Page Research Centre is the National Party's think tank.
1: Yes.
0: Oh, that Page Research Centre was set up by John Anderson, former Deputy Prime Minister.
1: Yeah.
0: Oh, so, you know, question everything, have a look at some of the sources. If it sounds a little bit dubious, could well be.
1: Yep.
0: There's trusted news sources out there. You know, some of the, you know, the big legacy media still have great journalists working for them. They're still doing great research, great work. But there are, it is a new media landscape. It's a brave new world. And there are indie news sites, you know, there's the True North who, you know, I really encourage people to go and look at True North, which is aggregating all these wonderful, you know, independent publishers and broadcasters around the country at the moment. You know, the truth is out there, Rosie.
1: Yeah, I hadn't heard of Denise Revelle or True North before you mentioned it to me the other day, but I think that's I'm going to certainly use that to pass around to people I talk to. You know, when I say to people, there is truth out there, you've just got to find it. But that's an excellent resource. And also, you mentioned Dane Pratsky, the also known as the Frack Man. Can you, just before we go, can you quickly tell us a little bit about his work?
0: Yeah. So Frack Man, for those who may have come across him, he literally, the Frack Man came from a documentary he produced in 2015, you know, a guy living in regional New South Wales, and saw the fracking industry come to town and, you know, really saw what was coming, watching them march onto farmers' properties. You know, this is kind of, we're talking the Lock the Gate movement and various others, but up and around Queensland as well. And it basically radicalised him. He was just like, how can this be? How can, you know, these foreign-owned multinational gas companies come in and start drilling holes in my farmland? And that's turned into Frack Man, the documentary, which is, you know, kind of his origin story. And he's out there really questioning things at the moment. You know, he's a tradie, he's on the tools, but, you know, in the evening he's putting together reels and really scratching beneath the surface on these AstroTurf groups and seeing who really is behind the gas and the coal and, you know, some of those lobbies, because he's pissed off. But he's, you know, he's a solid content creator. He works with a lot of other good people and, you know, he communicates with the people who we should all be trying to communicate with, which is, you know, just everyday Australians. And, you know, I really, you know, you just to quickly sort of tie the loop on the Victorian election, where we're all sitting there scratching our heads thinking, how is old Liberal Victoria facing this One Nation tidal wave? And, you know, like, we shouldn't besmirch everyone who's voting One Nation. People are pissed off at the system these days, and they're looking to blow it up, you know. Yeah. And One Nation is their wrecking ball. But, you know, half of Queensland, where One Nation came from, half of Queensland homes have solar on their rooftops. Yeah. This is where you meet people. You have conversations where you meet them where they're at. Yeah. And, you know, there are ways to have those conversations with people. And I think we should be meeting people where they are, you know. So, you know, I think we should all be very alive with the Victorian election. We should not lose heart. We should be engaged in the political process, because as fraught as it may be and as imperfect, it is the only one we've got, and it's a damn sight better than much of the rest of the world.
1: Yes. Well, you've left me feeling actually quite hopeful and inspired, which is pretty unusual for me. So thank you. And, yeah, I think that's, it's so good that there are all these people and these organisations who are really working hard at spreading the word. And I think you've given us some great advice about how to talk to people and not to give up hope. So that was terrific. Thank you very much.
0: Oh, my pleasure.
1: Yeah. Is there anything you wanted to add before you go?
0: Yeah. Look, we're all allowed to be disenfranchised with the media. We do see the likes of Gina Rinehart buying into Channel 7, into, you know, into the West media landscape. And, you know, she did try and buy into Fairfax for a while until they kicked her off because she tried to get rid of their editorial independence. But, you know, you do need to continue paying for good journalism. Good journalism doesn't just come out of nowhere. Journalists already get paid a pittance. They get shitty labour. They're doing it not for the money 99% of the time. They're doing it because they're passionate. And good journalism costs money. And so we need to get out of that mindset that you just get this stuff for free. We need to pay people to produce good journalism. It doesn't have to be the big mastheads, but they are still important. You know, but if not, get out and pay some of the independent medias. Go pay people through their Patreons, you know, find them, you know, the Punters Politics, you know, the Michael West medias, you know, even the Guardian, but certainly, you know, The Age and some of the others, you know, they still do good journalism. Mm-hmm. So, you know, engage in the process. And I think I was talking to you offline, Rosie, I understand that, you know, the reality is that, you know, women of, you know, kind of aged above 30 at the moment, around 50% don't watch the news anymore. Mm-hmm. And I don't blame them, and it's pretty toxic and it can be pretty hard to do it. But find a way that you can engage that doesn't ruin your mental health, but at least has some sort of, you know, input into civic life. Because, you know, we all matter, our opinions matter, Find a way that you can matter.
1: Great. Okay, thank you so much once again. And I think you're off to Sydney today, are you? Is that right?
0: In Sydney as we speak.
1: Oh, okay.
0: To celebrate the 500,000th cheaper home battery that has gone in around Australia that is now storing people's solar power generated during the day so they can use it at night when power prices are typically highest, and essentially not only taking loads off the grid, but basically making them solar soakers and solar savers and handing the power back over their power bills to the people. So, tick.
1: Fantastic. So 500,000th, you said?
0: Yep, in just over 12 months, which just another neat little factoid. We now have more home battery storage throughout Australia deployed in around 13 to 14 months, installed in 13, 14 months, than all of America in total.
1: Wow.
0: So we've just basically become one of the world's biggest home battery markets in the world in just over a year.
1: That is fantastic.
0: Solar saves money, Rosie.
1: Absolutely. and on that note, we're going to finish. So thank you once again. And look, the song that we often finish off with on the Climate Action Show is Patti Smith's People Have the Power. And I reckon that's a great one to play straight after this interview.
0: I think that's perfect. And, yeah, I couldn't have chosen a better artist and a better track myself. So thank you so much for having me, Rosie.
1: No worries. Thanks a lot. Bye, Tim.
0: Bye.
2: 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Thank you for tuning in to another episode. We will get to People Have the Power by Patti Smith, but before that, I just want to say thank you again to Gavin from the Australian Conservation Foundation and Tim from the Smart Energy Council for coming on the show, and also to Rosie for her interview. If you want more information about anything we have talked about on the show today, you can head to 3cr.org.au/climateaction. We will be back next Monday at 5 p.m. and up next is Breadline, so please stay tuned.

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0: Breadline is broadcast from the stolen unceded lands of the Wurundjeri people. The unfairness of the so-called welfare system disproportionately affects Indigenous people.
1: Down with mutual obligations.
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0: Fair and equal treatment for all.
1: Hello, my friends. Welcome to Breadline, the program of the Unemployed Workers Union. This week, we are going to continue the interview that we started last week, part one, sections one and two last week, with Pip, who is an unemployed workers' union member living in Armidale in so-called New South Wales. And yes, this time, second part of the interview begins with discussing the question of how we stand up for our rights and the dealing with work for the dole, job network parasites stroke providers, and so-called approved volunteer organisations or hosts making complaints and maybe finding your own alternatives to what boxes they want to put you in or unpleasant situations where they might just make money out of you. So, without further ado, as I often say, let's begin the interview part two, section one, with Pip.
3: As members of the union, it's our job to organise and stake a claim for welfare rights because this is legitimate. Like, if we're losing our welfare rights, we need to be resisting that.
1: And I suppose that's an important role for the advocacy line. Yeah, it says I'm just looking at what you wrote there. You know, arrange placement, what the work for the dole provider managed activity is for them to ensure participants are suitable for their placements, monitor participation. But, you know, anybody who's dealt with them can tell you that they don't actually tell you what your rights are. They never make it. I mean, I only found out that I didn't have to do work for the dole through the union.
3: Yeah.
1: Not from them, right?
3: No. They're not going to tell you your rights. That's certain. So it's good to call up if you're unsure. It's good to call the union and ask to begin with if you're feeling unsure. Yeah. There's also in each state a number you can call for ask for legal advice as well. There are welfare legal centres that you can call and ask as well.
1: Yeah.
3: You can get like collective support from the union and advice like up to a point, and then you can also get legal advice. There are welfare lawyers out there.
1: Yeah.
3: Community welfare lawyers too. Another thing that so when I mentioned I had a bad experience doing work for the dole, I experienced sexual harassment, and that's a thing that happens. I don't think that's uncommon.
1: How awful.
3: People in work for the dole placements are vulnerable. And I think, like, obviously calling the union to help you is a good idea, but should anything like that happen or there's something wrong with the conditions in the workplace, you should complain early on, and you should complain often, and you should always complain in writing.
1: Yep.
3: Yeah, you should first talk to the union, email, or get the union to email on your behalf, because it can be hard.
1: And I know it's difficult, you know, just from normal, not that, but just in workplace.
3: Oh, yeah, it's really difficult.
1: Is when you get home, write it down on a piece of paper, what happened, all you can remember, when happened, who said what, and if there are any witnesses, et cetera, right? And then send it in an email so that there's a record.
3: Yeah.
1: Yeah.
3: You can get the union to do this. It might just be easier for the union to... They can complain to the host organisation, the Workforce Australia provider, Safe Work in whatever state you're in, mm-hmm. Department of Employment and Workplace Relations. That's already four different places that you have written evidence that something... It might be an incident. It might be a something may happen.
1: That's fantastic advice, by the way. Yeah. When you mention all those places you can refer to, people can feel a lot more secure that, you know, there's a good record of it and the union's going to help support when things get tough. Because you said when people call, they're usually pretty distressed, right? And they, they've probably been tried to go through a few channels and got knocked back already, right?
3: Yeah. I wouldn't trust the job providers or the host organisation. And by the way, this can be in an approved volunteer work setting as well, not just work for the Dole. The job providers still have responsibility, and so does that host organisation have responsibility for your welfare.
1: Yep.
3: And there's legislation that applies, and also in the deed sets out requirements that the job providers have responsibility, ongoing responsibility, to make risk assessments, to assess that you're in an environment that's safe.
1: Yeah.
3: So if you have written evidence, and it may not happen, it may also help someone else down the track.
1: Yeah.
3: Someone else gets injured and then... say they get represented by a welfare lawyer or something, there's evidence that other people complained about this or mentioned about this problem in the workplace.
1: Yep, yep. And so, because I've got your text you wrote here about, you said risk assessments and work for the Dole, and you said they can include assessments on manual handling. In other words, sometimes you're asked to lift things and you're not given proper advice about how to do it properly and you could injure your back, etc., about machinery that's not maintained or not safe, slips and falls, chemicals, isolated work and psychological hazards, violence, sexual harassment and inadequate supervision. You've made a nice list there for that people can keep in mind, right?
3: Yes.
1: I wonder if there are any other practical tips about work for the Dole outside the risk assessment thing, just for people to think about, you know, they get bullied by the job network providers into doing it, but maybe they don't have to do it
3: So there's like an activation period, and that's different whether you're in the face-to-face. If you have face-to-face appointments with your job provider, I think it's 6 months, and then they'll ask you to undertake some kind of approved activity.
1: Yep.
3: And they might want you to do work for the Dole, because I don't know why, it might be incentivized, they might get money or something.
1: Mm.
3: And you need to be a bit proactive and just be like, well, actually, I'm going to do this instead.
1: Mm.
3: And that's going to fulfill the same requirement under this mutual obligations.
1: Have you yourself done that? Like, said to them, no, I've actually got an alternative to what you're trying to get me to do?
3: I haven't been asked to do work for the dough in a while, but
1: oh, good.
3: No, I haven't, but I know other people have, definitely. Or there's volunteer work at a place that they would prefer to do than, say, like, I work for the dole placement. It still has to be approved by the job provider. They have to have the right insurances and...
1: Well, speaking from personal experience, you know, it does depend on whether you've got a really bad job network provider or one that's not so bad. I mean, the last one I was signed up to, I actually said, look, can I do training instead? You know, something a little bit more useful. And they agreed. And so I wasn't forced to do a work for the dole, and they saw it as an approved activity to do a Cert 3 or something like that.
3: That's good, yeah. And if you have a job provider who's not great, you can always change to a different one.
1: Or maybe just not have one at all.
3: You can move on to the online... whatever it is, Workforce Australia Online, which is different to having a face-to-face.
1: Yeah.
3: The other thing you can do is, so you're getting bullied by your job provider, change job providers or move to online. Also, I think people should be pushing to have phone appointments, like transport is expensive. I think it's a bit much asking people to come and do face-to-face appointments, and they should be looking at people's circumstances.
1: Yeah.
3: If that's a bit difficult.
2: Has Centrelink made a decision you disagree with? Most Centrelink decisions can be appealed up to 3 times. Examples of decisions you can appeal include whether you're eligible for a payment, cancellation or suspension of your payment, how much you get paid, and Centrelink debts. One of the most common Centrelink decisions appealed are Centrelink debts. Centrelink will say you owe a debt if the staff determine you've been paid more than you should have. Debts can occur for a variety of reasons. In some instances, if there's been an administrative error or if you have special circumstances, you may not have to repay that debt. The appeal process is free, but time limits can apply and will affect your entitlement to back payment. Social Security Rights Victoria is a specialist community legal centre providing Victorians free advice to help you understand your Centrelink issues and the appeal processes. 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The Federation of Community Legal Centres is a 3CR supporter.
1: Yes, so we just played the first little part of the interview before that community service announcement, in which you heard about Centrelink legal support, which is so important. But the interview with Pip, it was very useful, I hope, where she and I discussed, but mainly she had some good advice on and practical tips as well on standing up for your rights regarding your approved volunteer organisations, work for the dole, safety, workplace safety, even though you're not being paid as a proper worker in these things and it's terrible unpaid labour, and also how to make complaints, keep a record. That's really important, you know, keep a record and a written record, and get the union to help you as well if you're feeling like overwhelmed by it all. And you can do that by contacting the AUWU advocacy line. I can't stress that more. When you listen to Pip, who works on the advocacy line, it's such a helpful and important thing to have somebody like her to talk to, who looks at the whole broader issues and helps you out. And the advocacy line of our union is open from 10 a.m. to 2 p.m. Mondays to Fridays, and the number for that is 03 9811 7064. That's 0398117064. Or you can call 1-800-289-848. That's 1-800-289-848. Also, if you don't want to call directly and it works for you better, you can email us or the union at advocacy@auwu.org.au. That's advocacy@auwu.org.au. Or just visit the website, which is auwu.org.au, and you'll find all the links there. Yes, so the next part of the interview, I'll keep playing the interview with Pip now, and the next part of the interview, she mentioned in that last part the deed. And this is a little bit about that.
4: If you want to actually speak directly to Centrelink, it's completely outsourced. I mean, you wait forever and you'll never get through to them. So clearly it's outsourcing their responsibilities.
3: Yeah, so they're not as culpable. Because like, you can get away with more also just legally in the private sector.
4: That's why I get back to this deed. It's a funny word, basically, for a contract.
3: Yeah. The thing about the deed is I was maybe a little naive before I had read it, and I haven't read that much of it because it's 600-plus pages.
4: Mm, good grief.
3: Yeah.
4: Mm-hmm. I'll just mention for the audience, by the way, it's called the Workforce Australia Services Deed, which is the legal contract between the Australian government and, in inverted commas, employment services, right? Just to clarify, yeah.
3: So, yeah, the participants aren't a party to that contract, which is the first thing you notice when you look at it and you realise that it's a... It's the government paying for a service, the job providers to provide them. But then who is receiving the quote-unquote service?
4: Mm.
3: It's the participants. And the government does give them guidelines on how they're meant to treat participants. So there are, like, rules. But I was personally a little shocked at how vague the language is to begin with, and then how much discretion they give the job providers to make decisions on whether, for example, someone over 55 doing work for the dole, like maybe that's not a good idea if they have a health condition or something like this. But, you know, at the end of the day, job provider, you can make that decision.
4: So to clarify, you're saying that it's entirely up to the discretion of the, in inverted commas, provider, who they're the ones with the contract with the government, not with us, as it should be, perhaps. Like, I mean, you've got...
3: A lot of it is. There are some... You will find some rights there, and then you will find some rights in law, like, in the legislation, like work health and safety laws and some different things.

0: Yes, that was the Han Boogie, the Maiko Han Boogie with Misai Enomoto. It was beautiful. If you look up Misai Enomoto online, you'll see absolutely beautiful Japanese singer from the 1940s, post-war period. Hope you like that. It's just something a bit different from electronic music that is bombarding us in every corner and every place we go, even when you want to just buy a coffee or something. Anyway, that's irrelevant to this show.
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0: Yes, and on 3CR, you're listening to the Breadline program of the Unemployed Workers Union, and I'm just going to play you now the last part of our interview, or the last section of the second part of the interview with Pip, and I hope it's useful for you. We're just going to finish off where she talks about some more in-depth questions about how the government's policies towards us and the rules they make for us actually impinge upon our personal relationships, which is pretty bad.
3: So around the time when I came up with this, like, feminist welfare militancy, I read Melinda Cooper, and she talks about how neoliberalism partners with social conservatism to transfer the responsibility from the welfare state to the, you know, individuals and families. Yep. Neoliberalism really relies on families, and she also says this thing, and it's like the inescapable. They create and enforce inescapable kinship bonds, and you see that in our welfare system where when my child was born, I didn't put the father on the birth certificate. If I had put them on the birth certificate, I would then be financially dependent upon the ex-partner, and then the ex-partner could have kind of some control over my life.
0: Yeah.
3: So that's one example where they really incentivize that you do that. And then I had to have a conversation with a Centrelink social worker to explain why I have to do this for my safety, because otherwise they're going to chase him up and enforce that he pay so that they don't have to.
0: Exactly.
3: So that's one example of these inescapable kinship bonds that we don't consent to, that they have to create and they have to enforce. Another example is the...
0: They promote if there are toxic relationships, they'll force them to keep going because they...
3: Difficult for you to get out of them, basically.
0: Yeah.
3: So with the partner income test, partner income test is related to this, and people involved in that campaign are going to talk about this in a follow-up segment, I think. But that's an example of they're trying to make you financially dependent upon your partner.
0: Yeah.
3: It doesn't matter if there's no children or it's just your partner. And they have a different legal definition for a de facto partner than what exists in family law.
0: Right.
3: Which is like having a different rule for the poor than everyone else.
0: Yeah.
3: So,
0: I mean, you could also add too, like young people who are old enough to work, who are on the dole, are forced into relationships of dependency on their parents when there might not be a healthy relationship with the parent.
3: Yeah, it's changed over time, but there have been times when the age was quite old, like 26, if your parent earned a certain amount that they were financially dependent on you. So you may have probably left home years ago, and you can't receive welfare benefits because your parents are deemed to have earned enough to be able to financially support you. Therefore, the government won't pay you because they want someone else to pay you instead of. It's like alternative. So the point of this is like these relationships are enforced as alternative to the politics of redistribution.
0: Yep, that's right.
3: Yeah, and this has happened over time. It's gotten like worse. And we've been convinced to kind of go along with it a bit. They're playing on our good-naturedness to, like, help each other.
0: Well, that's right. They're exploiting it.
3: Yeah, yeah. They're exploiting it.
0: Right, that's a big thank you. That was an interview with Pip, and a big thank you to Pip. And you've been listening to the show of the Unemployed Workers Union, which is called Breadline. And coming up next is the fabulous Eritrean Voices program. And stick around for that. And I'll just leave you with a song called Московские улицы by Тамара Миансарова.

0: That is Bob Dylan trying to get to heaven. Lately, it seems like we are going to a hotter place. A best of Radio EcoShock replay. Methane, the super warming gas, is spiking at a new steep level. Worse, that could be the signal that, quote, a large-scale reorganization of the natural climate and biosphere is underway, possibly, scientists say. Ewan Nisbet is Emeritus Professor of Earth Sciences at Royal Holloway, University of London. Among other things, Dr. Nisbet has been relentlessly tracking atmospheric methane. He does it the old-school way, analyzing flasks of air collected from around the world. For me, Nisbet's work is the gold standard for methane, and he returns to Radio EcoShock with some big concerns. From London, Ewan Nisbet, welcome back to Radio EcoShock.
1: Good evening. Nice to talk to you.
0: Yeah, good to have you back. So business and politicians, they make long-term maps of gradual climate warming. The UK just made their route longer. Earth is not like that, really. So just to see who is paying attention, Ewan, please describe one example of instability, a glacial termination event.
1: These are very well known, both the record of the ice ages, which scientists have been looking at since Agassiz's time a couple of hundred years ago. But in particular, in the 1980s, the Russians started drilling ice cores in Antarctica, and the French then started analyzing the bubbles. And to their amazement, they discovered that the transitions from ice age to interglacial are actually very, very quick indeed. An ice age can last tens of thousands of years, but then comes the interglacial, and that transition, in many cases, can be very, very sharp. You go from a planet that's got ice all over it, and I lived in Saskatoon for a long time. Canada is covered in ice, and then suddenly the climate warms for the entire planet. It takes several thousand years for the ice to melt, but the climate seems to change very quickly, and that's recorded in the greenhouse gases in the air bubbles, and the ways in which you can figure out the temperature as well. And the very sharp changes. At times in Greenland, the temperature can change by 10 degrees or so. For example, 125,000 years ago, central London, England, went from essentially tundra to having hippopotamuses. When they dug up Trafalgar Square in the 1820s, I think, they discovered to their amazement that there were hippo bones there and cave lions and elephants, which is not what you normally think of in the middle of London. So this transition from essentially something like the far north of Canada into a semi-tropical swamp was pretty quick. And these events are called terminations. The full termination takes several thousand years, but within the termination there's what's called an abrupt phase, which may take as little as 100 years or so, where the climate swings very, very quickly. And in some cases, for example in Greenland, the climate may have warmed by 10 degrees C within 10 years. And that's the very sharp end of the termination. And these have happened repeatedly. There are about nine good ones in the ice core record. There are others too, over the last half million to million years. So the standard parts of Earth history, quick flip events where the entire climate changes. There were named terminations by Wally Brooker, who was a great Earth scientist, whom I was lucky enough to meet back in the 1980s, enormously influential. He saw the way the Earth system operates and realized that it has these sharp edges on it.
0: So before we expand more on what that could mean for a new climate future, I feel we should get back to basics. According to the International Energy Agency, methane is responsible for around 30% of the current rise in global temperature. Others have higher figures. Your new paper says, quote, the rapid growth in atmospheric methane burden that began in late 2006 is very different from methane's past observational record, end quote. Talk to us about the general history of methane in the atmosphere since, say, the 1970s, and the new growth of this super warming gas?
1: Well, methane is the second most important greenhouse gas. There are various different ways you can quantify just how important it is, but in the sort of broadest terms, it's sort of half as important as CO2. What's interesting about it is that the atmospheric lifetime is somewhere around a decade, depending on how you define it. So you emit methane into the air, and over the next 10 to 20 years, it's destroyed by oxidation in the air. Now, over the last couple of hundred years, from the start of the Industrial Revolution, people in Britain starting to dig up lots of coal, and then the oil industry, and then followed by the gas industry, methane in the atmosphere grew very rapidly. So it's a perfectly natural greenhouse gas, and it's there in very small quantity in the Ice Age, about 350 parts per billion. During the warm interglacial, it's about 700 to 750 parts per billion of the atmosphere. Then we started digging up fossil fuels, and it rose very strongly, particularly in the 1980s when especially the Soviet Union gas industry, but also the gas industry around the world, was actually pretty leaky and lost lots of gas into the air. And that rise was a sort of convex rise. Imagine you get into your car and you put your foot flat in the accelerator. You accelerate very fast at first because you're putting a lot of oomph into it. But eventually, the air resistance builds up, and so your acceleration rate decreases until eventually you're going at a steady rate down the highway at whatever your preferred speed. If it's in Nevada, it's probably 100 miles an hour, but your car has gotten to the limit. And so if you think of that curve, it's a sort of convex curve. And by around about the year 2000, the methane budget appeared to have equilibrated that way. There were lots of emissions, but the removal processes had matched them. And so methane had attained stability. It didn't vary very much. What was also obvious in this is something subtle. Most of the carbon in nature is carbon-12, but there's a form of carbon called carbon-13. It's only a very small part of the amount of carbon, but there's a bit more of it in fossil fuels. And so as the fossil fuel methane was released, the amount of carbon-13 in the methane in the atmosphere was increasing. Okay, we get to 2000, and you get this sort of plateau where it's going pretty hard, but it's not accelerating any further. And then something happened in the end of 2006. It took off again. This time, two things happened. The growth rate increased, but then it steepened. It got faster. So from 2006 to sort of 2012 or so, it was growing pretty fast. Then it grew faster. And then something happened again in about 2020. It grew even faster. And what was also different was that the amount of the proportion of carbon-12, started increasing. In other words, that these new sources, whatever was driving it, was probably biologically sourced. Biology likes carbon-12 or prefers it to carbon-13. And so this is biological methane. And then we ask ourselves, where on earth is that coming from? The fossil fuel emissions are still there, and they're still huge, but they sort of plateaued, whereas now there's some new biological source coming in and pushing methane up, and it's still accelerating. Its growth rate over the last 4 or 5 years has been very high indeed, even higher than in the very fast growth rates in the 1980s.
0: So we've been looking very nervously at the natural gas industry, and particularly fracking, as the source of the new increase in methane. And other people, including a few scientists, are convinced the real methane danger is from shallow Arctic seas. Perhaps these frozen methane balls called clathrates will thaw. But you're finding that we should be looking in giant boglands in Africa and South America. Why are these natural wetlands burping up much more methane into the atmosphere?
1: Well, first of all, I was, along with a chap in the States, we were the first people to point out to the huge methane reserves in the Arctic and the danger they posed. They're still there, and they are releasing methane. Fortunately, most of that appears to be picked up by methane-eating bacteria, either as it comes up through the soil or goes through the water. So that's definitely something we're watching very carefully, and we get flasks of air from the Arctic, and the U.S. NOAA program in particular, and Canada's got a strong program too, are looking very hard. However, if you look at the global network of stations that, in particular, U.S. NOAA and Boulder maintain, you can see that in many of the recent years, the bulk of the rise has been in the tropics and the subtropics. That's where the leading rises are happening. It varies from year to year. Some years the Arctic's very important. Some years Canadian wetlands are probably crucial. And so you can then take all the network of stations around the world, and you also know where the winds are blowing. It's very important to backtrack the winds. So if you've got a station, say Ascension Island, where's that wind coming from? It comes from the South Atlantic. And before that, it came from South America or somewhere like that. So you've got to run the winds backwards. And these models are implying that much of the recent rise has come from the tropics. It's come from biological sources in the tropics because of the shift towards carbon 12. It's a very strong rise. And the likely sources actually are probably more Africa than South America is making a lot of tropical methane from its wetlands. And don't get me wrong, the gas industry is releasing it and all sorts of other things going on as well. All the old problems are still there. But in particular, some of the African wetlands are probably emitting a great deal. Of course, African cows are there as well, and the cow is just a walking wetland. You can't really tell a cow from an African cow in Uganda from an African wetland in Uganda. They're pretty much the same thing as far as methane's concerned. So that's contributing also. And then there are other sources as well, like, for example, tropical landfills. Some cities now in the tropics have got enormous, very unmanaged landfills where just heaps of rotting food on the ground. And so there are lots of different sources. But it looks like a great deal of this is coming from the tropics and the subtropics. So I'm including, for example, Southeast Asia. There are quite a lot of wetlands there. And equally, in some years, it's the Canadian and Siberian wetlands that are doing the same thing. And here we're talking about forest wetlands, beaver ponds, that sort of thing.
0: Yes, the beavers are great engineers at creating lakes, and methane really has to come up from under the water, otherwise it would come up as carbon dioxide, is my understanding. Are these steaming swamps getting more vegetative material? Are they getting hotter? What makes them crank up methane now?
1: Well, lots and lots of things. Paul Crutzen, who was the Nobel Prize winner many years ago, actually used to call me Mr. Beaver because I like beavers. They're wonderful animals, but they're real methane monsters because they make the wetland, and then they carry a lot of organic debris into it. Both in the tropics and in the northern wetlands, methane comes up as bubbles. You can quite often see these bubbles coming up through the water, and the bubbles that get to the surface, they break into the air. Methane also comes up the plant stems, and in the tropics up the tree stems as well, and it's coming up in the sap, and then it degasses with the transpiration of water. And so in many wetlands, particularly in tropical wetlands, you get these wonderful papyrus plants, which can be 3-4 meters high. They're huge, some of them. And they're essentially sweating methane into the air. You get bulrushes and all sorts of other plants, which are channeling the methane up the plant stem. And then trees do the same thing. So there are many ways in which methane can get up into the air. The methane's got to go through basically a death zone of methane-eating bacteria, which when they see some methane, lovely, that's food. And particularly in soils and in waters, they'll eat the methane and just convert it to they basically biologically burn the methane into carbon dioxide, just the way we burn natural gas and turn it into heat. They make a living out of that. So methane coming up through water can get removed in that process. And I think that happens to quite a lot of the Arctic methane that's coming off the seabed. But in many wetlands, and particularly in tropical wetlands, where it's warm and it's wet, and particularly if it gets warmer and wetter, the wetland gets bigger, it gets warmer, and it's going to have an awful lot more organic decay. And where you get organic decay and all the oxygen is used, so the conditions then become anaerobic. This is where the methane-generating microbes live. They're called archaea. They're not bacteria, a different sort of microbe. And they live in environments where all the oxygen's already been taken up. And they have great fun time turning the dead organic matter into their waste products as methane. And then the methane goes up, is then picked up, if you're lucky, by the methanotrophic bacteria. And if you're not lucky, it goes straight into the air. that is probably happening very strongly if you wet up and heat up the tropical wetlands, which seems to be what's happening.
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0: This is Radio EcoShock. I'm Alex Smith. Our guest is Dr. Ewan Nisbet from the University of London. We are talking about the rapid rise of the greenhouse gas methane. Getting back to termination events, you mentioned the esteemed climate scientist Wallace Broker, or Wally Broker. He investigated extreme heating events after long periods of domination by glaciers and found only a fast warming could explain the signals in the ice cores and other media. They were called termination events. What do we mean by termination events now?
1: Well, termination events in the ice core record are fairly strictly defined nowadays. You get a sort of precursor pattern where things start going a bit, and then you get the sudden event, the abrupt phase, which typically is century or so, and then a long period where these huge ice domes melt away and sea level rises and all sorts of other things in the warmer climate. And there's been a great deal of work on these and repeated events. And in many of them, it looks as if the tropical wetlands and methane are very, very deeply involved in driving these changes. Now, it's completely different from the modern world. In the tens of thousands of years of glaciation, methane will be around about 350 parts per billion in the atmosphere. And then during the abrupt phase, it suddenly jumps up, it doubles or more to, let's say, 750 parts per billion in the atmosphere. And the warming feeds the warming. The methane seems to sort of kick off the system. CO2 then starts degassing, and all sorts of other things happen. And when you start melting ice, then the ground goes brown instead of white, so it picks up more sunlight and picks up more heat. And you sort of get a thermal runaway until the system then stabilizes in an interglacial, which tend to be rather shorter than the glacial periods. And you get a climate which is broadly, each one's a bit different, but broadly similar to the climate of the last 10,000 years. And that's in an interglacial. And then eventually lots of carbon gets picked up out of the atmosphere and the system goes back down into the glacial again. And these repeated events, the coming out of the glacial event into the interglacial, that's known as a termination.
0: Your new paper asks the key question we've all got in the back of our minds, namely, are there today any direct signs of incipient global-scale meteorological reorganization? What do you think?
1: Well, that's what worried us. In these terminations, the entire Earth climate changes, and you get changing of the Atlantic overturning circulation, so the ocean currents change, the wind patterns change, the tropics expand, and the whole way in which the heat is transferred around the planet is changed. So you go from these cold glacial events with huge cold centers in the north and the south and a sort of limited tropics. And you go from that into what we know of as the climate of the last 10,000 years. And that reorganization of climate is pretty quick, or it seems to be quite quick, even though the ice takes a long time to melt. And so we asked ourselves, are there any common features between what's happening today and what happens in these events? I need to be very careful here because we're in an interglacial. We don't know where we're going in the future. So it's not a termination in the sense of an ice age termination. But what the ice age terminations tell us is that the system can reorganize very quickly. Quickly in terms of, some of it, central Greenland, 10 years, the time of dictators likely to be in power in many countries. These are short-term changes, and the overall change sort of the order of a century or so for the abrupt phase, the full termination, thousands of years. And so we looked at we tried to compare what's happening today with a past glacial termination, a sort of typical termination. And there's many common features. The methane climb is comparable. The isotopic shift is probably comparable to some of the terminations. That's the change in the amount of carbon-12 in the methane. The fact that much of it appears to be driven by tropical and subtropical wetland, and then eventually the northern wetlands come in too. And then if you look around the weather systems in the planet, the North Atlantic circulation appears to be changing. And there's something called the Indian Ocean Dipole. You're probably familiar with the El Niño, La Niña, the ENSA, El Niño Southern Oscillation. That's something most people are familiar with. There's something rather similar to that in the Indian Ocean called the Indian Ocean Dipole. And that's been giving a great deal of rain in parts of Africa over the last few years. So these weather systems are changing. And probably most interesting of all is that the tropics are expanding. This is the weather tropics, not... Yeah, the tropics are defined by the orbit of the Earth or the orbital surface of the Earth. But the weather tropics, where the big tropical weather systems, the intertropical convergence zone, move up and down, that's expanding. And finally, of course, what's probably most dramatic of all is that the ocean surface is much, much hotter than it has been in the recent historical record. So essentially, climate change comes down to ocean surface temperatures. If you put a lot of heat in the ocean, you're going to get a new climate. And all of these things seem to be happening. So we asked ourselves, is an abrupt phase of a big change happening at the moment? We can't answer that question. We don't know. But I think this is the first time we've been able actually to ask the question. There's enough information to say, well, is there a case that this might be happening?
0: Is it possible a major reorganization is happening, but we won't be able to see it until it's already happened? Could it be in process right now and we wouldn't know it?
1: Yeah, well, methane in the ice core record, of course, is the messenger. That's the quickest integrator of the state of the planetary system. Because methane, it's produced over much of the Earth's surface. It responds very, very quickly to changes in temperature and water. You know, if it cools, the production drops. If it warms and gets wetter, the production goes up pretty fast because things grow so quickly. And also the destruction processes of methane, they're also related to atmospheric circulation and what happens particularly in the tropical mid-atmosphere. So methane is a good integrator. It's a signal of the health of the planet, or at least what's happening in the planet. And so if you look at the methane messenger, it seems to be telling you that something started happening, let's say in 2006, that was very different from anything that happened before, at least in our historic record. Something very different taking place. We're sort of in a situation where, imagine you're some prosecutor in a French court, or Mr. Maigret, and you sense that something's happening, and you've got enough evidence to say there's a case here. We can't prove that case, but there's certainly something worth investigating here. That's the sort of situation we're in at the moment, that methane is telling us something's happening. Here's a messenger, and something very dramatic may be happening. It might just be within the range of variability over the last 10,000 years. It could just fade away tomorrow morning, and that would be it. But there's so many bits of circumstantial evidence which back up the methane that something pretty strong is happening. And it does look awfully like one of those past terminations. But we're going somewhere different because we're going from an interglacial into something totally different. And we don't know. It might be a slow, gradual process where things just sort of quietly drift up into a different, warmer world. Or it might be a bump. And what we're scared of is that it might be a bump. And that because of these similarities with the glacial terminations, we may be going to something quite quickly.
0: Well, it's only common sense. We can't counteract the methane production of the bog creatures in these remote wetlands. So all we really should be doing, I think, as humans is to absolutely slash our methane emissions from natural gas and all the different ways that we produce it in landfills and all of that, so that we can bend that curve back down before something bad happens.
1: Yeah, you got it. Methane is a messenger, but it's also part of the driver. So shooting the messenger is a jolly good idea in this case. Yes, there are lots of actually pretty low-cost things we can do. There's been a great deal of work actually recently in the gas industry. Much of the gas industry is trying very hard to cut their losses, particularly since that's just profit gone to the sky anyway, so why not cut your losses? Far less attention to the other sources, like, for example, coal mine vents. Coal mines have a great deal of methane in them, and you tend to vent that out so you don't get an explosion in the coal mine. It should be possible to destroy the methane as it comes out of the vent. I would prefer not to mine coal at all, but if you have to mine coal, for example, for steel production, at least stop the methane getting out, and that's sort of doable. Then you come to things like landfills, particularly in big cities in the tropics and subtropics. For example, in India, and it's not just India, there's lots of satellite work showing these huge landfills. They make an enormous amount of methane. They're also often on fire, and partial combustion makes methane also. So it's not just the rotting food, it's partial combustion. And that fire produces air pollution also. For example, in my hometown in Harare in Zimbabwe, there's a landfill there that's quite frequently on fire, making lots of air pollution. So all you need to do is put half a meter of soil on the landfill, and you'll then create habitat for methanotrophic bacteria. Yeah, in Britain and in Europe, the landfills are very, very well regulated indeed, and the methane is pumped out, turned into electricity, and that's clearly a better way of doing it. But you don't need anything sophisticated. You just bulldoze some soil onto the landfill, and you'll get rid of most of the problem. This isn't something to do with foreign aid or anything like that. It's just good governance, because it cuts down air pollution. Another one is crop waste fires, and nowadays in Africa in harvest season, there are fires everywhere. For example, if you grow a maize crop, you pick the maize, you get the corn, but then what are you going to do with the stalks? Well, in many places, you just burn them. It would be far better to put that into a power station and burn it hot so it doesn't pollute. Crop waste fires in Africa and in India produce an enormous amount of air pollution. They're very bad for human health. And the partial combustion makes methane.
0: We're going to have to wrap it there. We're running out of time. There are a lot of solutions, and we should be looking at them, and they're not really high-tech solutions. So I'm hoping that we will go there just as we finish up here. Personally, I hope to report on the climate beat until I'm not able to anymore. You are now Professor Emeritus, and you're still publishing Key Science. Why haven't you quit for a nice sit in the sun, Ewan?
1: Well, because it's raining outside. No, I'm. My family, past generations of my family, were trying to conserve forests. It just seems to me that we need to look at these problems. It's part of human nature. Yes, we're doing all sorts of interesting things, but we do need to be very, very concerned about how we're changing the planet. We've messed the place up. It's high time we try to fix it.
0: From Royal Holloway, University of London, we've been speaking with Professor Emeritus Ewan Nisbet. We have been discussing the paper, Atmospheric Methane, Comparison Between Methane's Record in 2006 to 2022 and During Glacial Terminations. It was published by the AGU, and it's open access, so check it out for yourself, graphs and all. I'll put links in my show blog at ecoshock.org. Ewan Nisbet, thank you for helping us again on Radio EcoShock.
1: Okay, well, good to talk to you.
0: Indeed. I'm Alex Smith, reporting.
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3: Time is running out. Scientists are telling us we are in our last decade of action. What we do or fail to do in the next 8 to 10 years to cut our fossil fuel emissions in half will determine how much of a livable future we'll have. So this is the time. This is the time for bold action before it's too late.
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0: It is obvious to everyone now Earth's climate is not stable. Research confirms in the past, temperatures heated up more than 15 degrees C, a whopping 60 degrees Fahrenheit in some places, not in a million years or a thousand, but in a few decades. Right now, Earth is warming rapidly. We must understand how abrupt climate shifts can happen. New science can help. Our guest is Dr. Nicholas Boers. Nicholas, I'm just going to read your titles from the PIC website and you can update if needed. Nicholas Boers is Professor of Earth System Modeling, Technical University of Munich, leader of the Future Lab, Artificial Intelligence in the Anthropocene at PIC, the Potsdam Institute. He is also Associate Coordinator of the Horizon 2020 project, Tipping Points in the Earth System. From Germany, Nicholas Boers, welcome to Radio EcoShock.
5: Hi, Alex.
0: Your research is really wide. Extreme events, past climates, tipping points, yes, but also artificial intelligence. How do those fit together in your mind?
5: That's a really good question. I guess there's mainly two things that connect them. The one is my background as a physicist and mathematician. I'm sort of looking for the examples in climate research and earth system science where I can use my skills or the stuff I've learned during my studies in math and physics. I mean, extreme events, highly nonlinear behavior, abrupt changes, and of course also machine learning, AI. These are things that I sort of understand from the background of my studies, and then it's sort of natural that I use these tools, so to speak, to tackle complicated problems in earth system science and climate change research. And on the other hand, of course, everything in my research is, I try to tailor my research towards those problems that are, in some sense, or I see in some sense as the most urgent ones, or the ones that would have potentially have the greatest impact, for example, extreme events, or the possible tipping of large-scale Earth system components, such as ocean circulations and so on.
0: We could spend hours talking about your various papers, but we called today to learn about abrupt warming. You are a co-author of the PNAS paper, Global Reorganization of Atmospheric Circulation During Ansgar-Oeschger Events. Well, obviously, please first explain, what are Ansgar-Oeschger events?
5: Yeah, so, I mean, it's obviously a little bit of a funny name. A Danish and a Swiss scientists have discovered, I think in the late 80s or early 90s, they have discovered in records from ice cores from Greenland, they have discovered these very abrupt shifts in isotopes that are interpreted as temperature shifts. And the most recent, so back then they didn't really know how much temperature shift that was, but the most recent assessment suggests that locally in Greenland we have up to 16 something degrees temperature increase within a few decades, like two to three decades. It's important to keep in mind that this is really locally in Greenland, where the temperature increase was the most severe. The more you go away from Greenland, then this sort of becomes a weaker increase, but certainly this has been felt everywhere on the northern hemisphere. And on the southern hemisphere, likewise, there has been a corresponding cooling. Not as strong, but to balance the whole energy. In a sense, these Ansgar-Oeschger events, or DO events, are what I would call the archetype of abrupt climate changes, because so without them, we wouldn't have any empirical, or we would have very much more uncertain empirical evidence that the climate can change abruptly. And this is something that, you know, we have theoretical considerations that suggest this is possible. Then we have our climate and earth system models, where some say this is possible, some say it isn't, and sort of the very clear evidence comes from these ice core records and all the associated other paleoclimate archives which evidence the Ansgar-Oeschger event.
0: So this DO, as we'll call it, this recurring pattern of cold to warm to cold, what causes it?
5: So it's still up for debate what exactly causes it. We are still not in a position where we can say there is no room for improvement in our models, but we are now in a position since a few years only where we can reproduce these events and or the whole cycle from cold to warm and back to cold. So we can reproduce them with our Earth system or climate model. I would say we're relatively close to really pinpointing what the exact mechanisms are. We know that it certainly has to do with a combination or an interplay of the Atlantic meridional overturning circulation and large-scale ocean circulation system in the Atlantic that some know under the name of Gulf Stream. It's not technically correct. The Gulf Stream is, in some sense, a part of this, but the whole circulation system is much larger. We call it AMOC, Atlantic Meridional Overturning Circulation. That plays a very important role. And the transition from cold to warm in Greenland is accompanied by a shift of the Atlantic Ocean, of this AMOC, from a weak to a strong circulation mode. And likewise, the cooling in Greenland is associated with a collapse of the AMOC from a strong to its weak circulation mode. This alone cannot explain the DO events. There needs to be interactions with the sea ice cover and then certain stratifications of the ocean column. But in a nutshell, the responsible system is the AMOC, and the way how it then played out is by interacting with the sea ice. One thing that is very important to keep in mind when we look at these Skanska-Ørske events is that they are so-called cold climate events. So they happened during the last, what we call the glacial, or the last, you might say, ice age. So that lasted from roughly 120,000 to 15,000 years ago, where overall on the planet temperatures were much cooler. And as I said, we need massive and very extensive sea ice cover to produce these events in interaction with the AMOC. So these Skanska-Ørske events as such can only occur during cold climates. So there won't be a risk that we see Skanska-Ørske events in the future, but they are, as I said, they are basically a blueprint or the archetype of abrupt climate changes. And by understanding the mechanisms based on that, improving our models, we are getting closer to being able to also predict future abrupt climate changes.
0: Right. You've been working on this for some years. In 2018, you proposed ocean circulation, ice shelf, and sea ice interactions explain Skanska-Ørske events. And 5 years later, we're getting more certain about it. A temperature jump in Greenland of 16.5°C or 61 degrees Fahrenheit hotter in, say, 30 years, it's just difficult to imagine. But it does lead to two questions, which you just raised. And the first is, if your team finds this abrupt heating was centered in the North Atlantic, can we know if it was really global warming?
5: It was certainly not global warming. And that's, thank you for this question, because I think it's a really important thing to emphasize that when we talk about abrupt climate changes, really also we scientists should maybe be more precise, because what we really mean with this is changes or regime shifts in components of the Earth system, such as the ice sheets, or the Atlantic meridional overturning circulation, or tropical rainforests. And they, of course, that might induce shifts that are felt globally, circulation, or tropical rainforests. And they, of course, that might induce shifts that are felt globally,

0: where we now have cooling in the southern hemisphere and then more warming in the northern hemisphere, which is centered around Greenland. However, this has very important implications. So the what happens, let's say, regionally around Greenland and then that part of the North Atlantic leads to shifts in this rain belt that we call the intertropical convergence zone, so a rain belt more or less around the tropics, around the equator. And as the AMOC changes from the between its two stable states, the weak and the strong one, this shifts the intertropical convergence zone north or southwards, which then in turn leads to massive reorganizations or shifts in the tropical monsoon systems. And that is what we were mostly interested in when looking into all these so-called speleothem records from caves from that study in PNAS that you mentioned earlier.
1: I want to talk more about precipitation changes in just a minute. As I understand it, these abrupt warming events always begin during an ice age called a stadial, changing to a warmer state, maybe something like today. Do we have any evidence to suggest that more heat can develop fairly quickly in a world that is already hot, as we have now?
0: Yes, we can, but it's not directly related to these Dansgaard-Oeschger events. The Dansgaard-Oeschger events basically prove that changes in the climate system can happen very abruptly, so within a few decades, which I think for, like, you know, most ecosystems and nowadays for society, social and economic systems is relatively fast. There is a potential for nonlinear and accelerated warming also in the near future by so-called positive feedback. So for example, let's assume that we have global warming induced by anthropogenic burning of fossil fuels and the related emission of greenhouse gases. This warming could at some point become so severe that the Amazon rainforest may not survive further warming, which would lead to a widespread dieback of the Amazon rainforest, which in turn would release massive amounts of carbon that is currently stored in the Amazon rainforest that would be released to the atmosphere, and this would lead to an additional acceleration of the global warming or global heating. So these kind of positive feedbacks do exist. There is not enough evidence, there's no strong evidence that we could actually run into a so-called runaway hothouse climate, where then there's so many positive feedbacks that it's just warming, warming, warming more and more. There's other planets where this can happen. On Earth, it's unlikely. But there is positive feedback, and there can be also globally felt abrupt jumps in terms of temperature in the future if we don't cut down on CO2 emissions as quickly as possible.
1: So I presume because we are in an interstadial, in a warmer period, we can rule out the possibility that we are in any kind of Dansgaard-Oeschger event right now.
0: That is correct, although I should also clarify that the so-called, the stadial conditions, so the stadials and interstadials, those are colder and, relatively speaking, warmer, but still cold conditions that happen within glacial conditions. So the ice age is something that lasts, you know, I'm saying ice age, but what I really mean is technically is the glacial that lasts for about 100,000 years. And within this ice age or glacial, there are these jumps between the stadials and the interstadials and back to the stadials. So the Dansgaard-Oeschger events, but they happen within the glacial or within the ice age.
1: All right, let's get to the bread and butter here. What can we learn from this ongoing research into past abrupt climate change to help us now and in coming times?
0: Yeah, so let's say, I mean, there's mainly two things. So for us as scientists and as climate modelers, it's really interesting to have this sort of test case of an abrupt climate change that is evidenced in lots of different empirical proxy archives, so paleoclimate records. And then we can put our models to the test and see if they can reproduce those abrupt climate changes. This is interesting, even if we are not convinced that these specific kinds of abrupt climate changes could happen in the future, because it still tests whether the mechanisms and the whole formulation of our models, the physics in our models, whether that is correct. It has only been for maybe 5 or 6 years that we are in a position that some models are capable of reproducing these events. And there's still a lot of other modeling centers where they are really trying their best and trying hard to get their models in a position that they

0: can reproduce them. That is from a more scientific point of view. And then, of course, once we have the models and the models get the mechanisms or can reproduce these events, then we can start really talking about what's the actual cause, what's the trigger, what are the mechanisms behind it. That's purely scientifically extremely interesting. On the other hand, from a, let's say, also like a socioeconomic and ecological point of view and a climatic point of view, it's a very, very good example that allows us to study also the impact of such past abrupt climate changes. From everything that we know, it's quite certain that the AMOX is at least very, very important contributor to these Dansk-Grønlandske events. And we know also from other proxy archives that the AMOX has changed between its two alternative stable states in association with the Dansk-Grønlandske events. And now the hypothesis from climatic understanding is that, as I said earlier, this should shift the intertropical convergence zone and hence should shift precipitation patterns globally in specific ways. And we took two things. On the one hand, we had one of these really good models that is able to reproduce the Dansk-Grønlandske events. And on the other hand, we took a huge database of cave speleothem records, where there's also isotopes basically stored in these speleothems that can be used to reconstruct the amount of precipitation, the origin of the precipitation, so where does the water that precipitates at a given cave site, where does it actually come from, and sometimes also how strong the seasonality is, how pronounced the seasonality is. So in a sense, that which is really important to understand monsoon systems, because monsoon systems are usually some part of the year they're really dry and another part of the year they're incredibly wet. So this, how strong the seasonality is pronounced, is really important to understand if the monsoon functions in the correct way. So then we estimated from all these speleothem records around the globe, we estimated the changes in precipitation that happened as the Dansk-Grønlandske events occurred, and then compared that to the, and this is of course still very, let's say, spatially coarse sparse information, because there's maybe, I mean, let it be 100 or maybe 150 caves all over the globe. It's a huge database, but I mean, if you imagine how long it takes, you know, you have to find a cave, you have to make sure that the conditions, the climatic conditions in that cave is correct, then you have to climb down there, then you have to cut a speleothem or a couple of speleothems, then you have to do all the lab work to extract the information. So it takes a long time and a lot of manpower to actually get the numbers that we are then actually interested in. But then still, it's maybe 150 points on a global map. So it's not really, let's say, spatially complete information. But then we have these 150 or 100, I don't actually know how many we used in the end, but something in that magnitude. So we have these points, and those you can compare with the values of the climate model that you used at those locations. And if then at these 100 to 150 isolated parts of the globe, we have good agreement because between the empirical speleothem data and the model data, then we are in a position where we can say, actually, this is making sense and we're getting closer to being able to understand the impact that a future aim of transition could have. Because that is, of course, what we are really after, is what would it mean if the AMOC would collapse in the future in response to anthropogenic global warming or heating? Then in that context, we can of course run models, but now we have the possibility to do this in a model data comparison fashion, which is much more reliable.
1: You are tuned to Radio EcoShock. I'm Alex Smith with our guest, German scientist Professor Niklas Boers, and a new paper on abrupt global warming. You know, there's been a dozen or more extreme rainfall events and flash floods around the world, including, I believe, in Germany. And we wonder, there must be some connection. Why are these all happening in a couple of weeks in September? In 2019, in Nature, you published about a global pattern of extreme rainfall teleconnections. Are these startling downpours and floods possibly linked in some way?
0: That's again a good question. So I would say the extreme rainfall events and the extreme flash floods and the landslides that come with them that we've seen in the, like, let's say, or in the last year. So there's been one extreme event last year, a very extreme event last year indeed in Germany in the Ahrtal, which was basically an out of sample extreme event. Nothing like that ever happened. Just last week, there was this flooding in Libya with a storm called Daniel, which was, had insane amounts of water. Like when it hit Libya, it was already down to 400 millimeters from 400 millimeters of rainfall per day. But I think over the Mediterranean Sea before it hit Libya, it was even up to 800 or 900 millimeters, which is just, for me, absolutely insane numbers. This is not something that we're used to, and it's fair to say that such events at this magnitude would be extremely unlikely without anthropogenic climate change. The mechanism behind that is that as the atmosphere warms, it's basically a thermodynamic property of air, that the warmer the air, the more moisture it can hold. So then if it rains, then the amount of water that sort of basically drops out of the air is more, and that leads to ever stronger extreme rainfall events. In this sense, the fact that we're seeing unprecedented extremes all over the world that has a common cause, which is anthropogenic climate change, anthropogenic global warming, I should be fair in admitting that the mechanisms that I discovered in that 2019 paper that you mentioned, they do connect extreme rainfall events across continents, but not in the way that connects, let's say, something that happens in the Ahrtal in Germany and what we've seen in Libya last week. So it's a different mechanism, and in this case, these events that you mentioned, these extreme rainfall events, are still connected, but not via atmospheric wave patterns. That can also be, but in this context, the more important part is that the sort of severeness of these events is increased by the increased temperatures of the atmosphere, which can be traced back to anthropogenic burning of fossil fuels.
1: Why was the Future Lab on Artificial Intelligence set up at the Potsdam Institute for Climate Impact Research?
0: That's something that you should, in principle, you would have to need to ask the directors, but my guess is there is a lot of things that we understand in physical terms about the Earth system. In principle, we understand most of the physics that underlies Earth system dynamics, the atmospheric motion and the functioning of plants at a microscopic level and so on. These are all things that are fairly well understood. The problem is that at the emergent scale, at the emergent large scale that really matters, and the interactions between atmosphere, land surface, oceans, cryosphere, so like the ice that is still there, these interactions at this emergent large scale, it's very difficult to precisely model them in a, say, just using physical equations. Like, the equations that from physics in school and everything that they are true, but using them to model everything in the world that happens and on the Earth is extremely challenging and requires basically prohibitive computational resources. Hence, we need to complement this, what we call the process-based or the physical approach. We need to complement that with information that we directly extract and learn from data. And this is, of course, in the last years, there's been, I would say, a revolution in the amount and the precision and the resolution, both in space and in time, of observational data. And we are now now have all the data that we need to infer regularities, patterns, even laws, governing equations, to infer them directly from data. But of course, we also need the machinery to do that, or the toolkit to do that, and that is machine learning or artificial intelligence. And that's why we have started a few years ago to set up methodologies that combine physical equations of the relevant processes in the Earth system, to combine these physical equations with data-driven machine learning approaches where they infer information directly from data to, in the end, of course, hopefully get the sort of the best parts from the physical modeling and from the data-driven or machine learning modeling for an overall improved assessment of the dynamics of the Earth system, of the likelihood of extreme events, of the possibility of so-called tipping points or abrupt climate changes, and so on.
1: Well, as you know, the planet just reached heat levels not seen for millions of years, the hottest ever recorded June, July, and August. Did we just go up a step? Do you think this is something that's going to last, or is it an anomaly?
0: So there's always fluctuation, right? I mean, just as today, temperatures are different from yesterday and will be different from tomorrow. There's also fluctuations from one year to the next. There's also fluctuations from one decade to the next. And there are certain regularities in this and certain periodicities. So the way I look at this is, so we have an underlying trend, which is induced by humans burning fossil fuels and increasing CO2 and other greenhouse gas concentrations in the atmosphere. That is a relatively slow trend. I mean, relatively slow. So let's say this happens at decadal timescales. Then at the same time, there's the year-to-year variability, but there's also, let's say, decadal scale variability, such as induced by Pacific decadal oscillations, and there's a lot of climate indices that operate at these sort of longer timescales. And indeed, we are entering now a naturally warmer episode for, let's say, a couple of years, maybe a decade, because that will cool down a little bit again. But we're putting this probably natural warmer excursion, we're putting that on top of the already very strong, clearly anthropogenic temperature trend. And this is why now, for the next couple of years, we will see extremely high temperatures. So I wouldn't be surprised if for the next 4 or 5 years we will break this year's record. From 1 year to the next, we will break the record several times in the next few years. There might then be conditions where it's probably not going to cool, but it might stall for some years before it will then pick up speed again and warm further.
1: It's a step-like process due to some longer-running natural cycles, and we're putting greenhouse gas warming on top of that.
0: Yes, exactly. We're adding the two effects up, and of course the greenhouse gas part is much, much stronger and much more relevant. And so, I mean, there's good reasons to believe that 1.5 degrees of global warming in the long term is a hopefully relatively safe level, and that we certainly shouldn't exceed 1.5 degrees in the long term. But I wouldn't be surprised if in the next few years we might hit 1.5 degrees just for like an annual average due to these additional fluctuations.
1: What are you working on now?
0: Right now I'm mostly working on the Atlantic Meridional Overturning Circulation, the AMOC, trying to estimate the likelihood that it could tip in the future, let's say in the next 100 to 1,000 years between those timescales, what the potential impacts are in terms of the rainfall shifts, but also in terms of temperature changes, as we discussed earlier. And yeah, trying to combine, again, both process-based models and machine learning components to get a better understanding of this ocean circulation system. And the other thing I'm extremely interested in, and where also machine learning can help a lot to process the vast amounts of available data, is to understand the impact of human-made climate change on the land surface, and in particular on different vegetation systems, with a focus on the tropical rainforests and their interactions with the monsoons, and how this might change as we warm the planet and as there's more droughts, because I think that the tropical rainforests are extremely important for stabilizing our climate system, and yeah, it's something we really don't want to lose.
1: One final question. Nicholas, beyond the scientist, are you personally worried about climate change?
0: And I would say that's why I switched from physics and mathematics to becoming a climate researcher. The reason was that I was concerned, and I was, surprised, maybe 10, 15 years ago. All the facts were essentially already on the table, but it didn't seem like anybody in the, let's say, any relevant politician or stakeholder wanted to do much about this. This hasn't much improved, unfortunately, but our job is still as scientists to provide the information on which basis at some point I think it should become obvious that it is inevitable that we need to cut down on CO2 emissions to become carbon neutral as a global society as quickly as possible.
1: From the Potsdam Institute and the University of Munich, we have been speaking with Professor Niklas Boers. 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Niklas, thank you so much, and I hope we can talk again. I'm Alex Smith for Radio EcoShock.
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2: It's all about a voice in our own country. We've got a reason to be screaming out, where's our voice in this country? You know, not that I want to be a part of the Constitution for that, you know. That's why 3CR is so important to me and this community here. We've got a voice, but it's not, you know, we're entitled to a bigger voice than what we've got. But it's all about having a voice.
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Yet to reach my true potential. 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Transcendental. 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

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And their abuse you get much quicker

clues that I've got on my mind. I mean, one's all the meanest kind. The blues man knows pretty gives to me. 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

0: so long we waited, bound and frustrated, till hate be hated and caste deposed. 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

0: 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IWST is a 3CR supporter.
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2: 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And I think it's sometimes easy to forget the isolation that groups such as the lesbian and gay community faced for many, many years, and how recent that change has been, where people feel much more comfortable about those things. So I think our role as broadcasters was quite phenomenal in making those connections with people out there who probably had no other connections with other gay and lesbian people.
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1: Did you know that Western Sahara is Africa's last colony? The issue of Western Sahara was raised in the Eddie Mabo case referencing Terra Nullius. Western Sahara is illegally occupied by Morocco. Indigenous Sahrawis are denied their right to self-determination. France continues to veto United Nations human rights observation in Western Sahara. Sahrawi people are being killed by Israeli drones. 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Australian Western Sahara Association is a 3CR supporter.
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0: I'm sick of the little boxes. Aren't you too? Do you want to live in nourishing green neighborhoods where we share and care for one another and our precious planet? Are you sick of greedy people gatekeeping better futures from the rest of us? 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
1: And they all look just the same.

Well, Moraine and all there at One Night the Moon. This is a very rough recording in Andy's studio. The recording will be perfect, but I'm still working on the melody, as you probably find out. It's just the same old chord progression, no chorus. And I took the points that you gave me about where this fits into the theatre piece, and I hope it fits. So we'll give it a bit of a whack. I've just called it the Tracker Song.

The Common Social Change Library is an online collection of educational resources for those involved in community campaigns and social and labour movements. It collects, curates, and distributes key lessons and resources from progressive movements from around Australia and across the globe. 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

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This game, the program, is not telling us.

0: you or someone you care for is struggling with a mental illness or other disability and you need someone to talk to, you can call the Wellways Helpline. Wellways Helpline is a volunteer support and referral service that provides information to people experiencing mental health issues or other disabilities, as well as their family, friends, and carers. We're here to talk if you are feeling socially isolated, seeking information about mental health or mental health services, or just need someone to talk to. 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Wellways Helpline is a national service and operates Monday to Friday, 9 a.m. to 9 p.m., excluding public holidays. So if you're struggling yourself or are struggling to help someone else, please call Wellways Helpline on 1300 111 500. That's 1300 111 500. 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

0: the state Labor government has begun works on demolishing Melbourne's 44 public housing towers to be replaced with private housing. Already, hundreds of residents have been displaced, often into unsuitable homes under duress.
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4: Has Centrelink made a decision you disagree with? Most Centrelink decisions can be appealed up to 3 times. 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
3: We really are so lucky to have 3CR and the Climate Show. It's just so important that we're telling the truth on the climate and ecological emergency, and our actions every day make a difference, and you make a difference. I also love that 3CR always turn up on the street with their recorders, and they record the people on the street and give a voice in real time to that place. So I'm ever grateful for 3CR, and if anybody can spare a bit or a lot to donate, we would be ever grateful, and the planet would be ever grateful for you too.

0: thing.
1: I'm sick of the little boxes. Aren't you too? Do you want to live in nourishing green neighborhoods where we share and care for one another and our precious planet? Are you sick of greedy people gatekeeping better futures from the rest of us? 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And they all look just the same.

0: Every day, people in prisons across Australia are subjected to strip searching. It is an unnecessary, degrading, and deeply harmful practice that must end. It involves a person literally being stripped of their dignity, forced to remove their clothing for their bodies to be inspected by prison guards, being forced to submit to humiliating requests like bending, squatting, and spreading their legs. In many prisons, people are subjected to this repeatedly and routinely. Children as young as 10 years old are being forced to remove their clothes and have their bodies inspected by adults. We're calling on the federal government to stop state-sanctioned violence by ending the routine, unregulated use of strip searching in prisons across Australia. Go to endstripsearching.com. Together, we can demand a system that upholds dignity, safety, and human rights. Fig Jam is a 3CR supporter.
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5: Welcome to Tuesday Home Time with Jan Bartlett. 2 hours of current affairs until six this evening. And thanks to Anne McAllister for her Celtic folk show. And do continue listening after Tuesday Home Time for Done by Law, presented by lawyers for the community legal centres. 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No matter which, do stay tuned and be informed. Today we hear from author, journalist and political and social activist Fred Fuentes with the history and present day situation in the South American country of Colombia, where in recent days a new right-wing president has been elected, but there is the likelihood or possibility that there could be a challenge, and he succeeded the first left-wing president of Colombia. He was there for 4 years. Then on to anti-war and anti-militarist activist and campaigner, renegade action member, and of course as co-presenter of the Friday Rave here on 3CR each Friday at 5. And of course I'm speaking about Jacob Greck. And he'll be talking about the connections between wars in East and Central Africa and what the US and Israel are up to in the Middle East. Dr. Binoy Campmark will take us back to the classroom for a lesson in AI. Binoy lectures in the School of Global, Urban and Social Studies at RMIT University here in Melbourne. And last but not least, we hear again about Colombia in South America, but this time through the eyes of a tourist, and that tourist is Bruce Francis. He also travelled to Peru and has some wonderful stories to tell about the people and their country. So let's stay tuned until 6 p.m, but not forgetting Mr. Kevin Healy. He's here with his satirical week that was.
6: A weak Jan listener when we know the caring business class has nothing but the common interest, the common good in everything it says and does, would never resort to, say, hyperbole when it sees a threat to the common good. Almost exclusively threats like a new tax, business cost or worse, concessions to the evil unions who in turn represent the common bad. So when the Property Profits Council, itself a good, not evil union, alerts us that Victoria's work from home bill will, quote, bomb us back to the Stone Age, they really said that, listener, we have to take notice. Back to the Stone Age. Who would have thought? Something that appears so innocent. Whether the government heeds their timely warning is a moot point based on the response from new state socialist supremo Ben Carr-Roll Jacinta. This was a commitment to workers, Ben explained, but I support our caring businesses too. So, Ben, which one is it? Sorry, I don't follow. Just as ideologically clear, big economic guru Jim Chalmers' Capital. We recall last year he conceded we needed to make housing more affordable, not by anything as irresponsible as public housing, because Jim knows the answer to the housing crisis lies with the private sector, but by, well, he wasn't sure, but in his budget speech he boasted his changes would lead to lower house prices, but now, as the same Property Profits Council lot complain about falling prices, Jim predicted property prices will grow over the next couple of years. Well, that doesn't take a giant mind. They always do, even as the Property Profits lot predict gloom and doom. But, Jim, last year you said you wanted prices to fall, housing to be more affordable. Exactly. And now you want prices to rise, housing to become even more unaffordable. Exactly. So which one is it? Sorry, I don't follow. Good news following a report on this segment last week when we mentioned resource giant Rio Tinto, the planet, had announced a record $9.5 billion of tax tuberosi profit, and Jim and Big Supremo Anthony Albanese were approaching the New South Wales Socialist Government, Chris Minghie, to join it in providing a little corporate welfare for Rio Tinto's Tomago aluminium smelter. Yes, good news. Anthony and Jim and Chris stitched up the deal this week and handed $2.5 billion to Rio Tinto. And better good news, announced late last week that the federal contribution is open-ended and may end up even higher if aluminium prices fall or power ends up more expensive than expected. Silly that record profits Rio should foot the bill. Oh, and let's hope the socialists succeed in making those huge cuts, essential cuts to services for people with disabilities, which we simply can't afford. They released a list of the big end of town law firms which have managed a bit of government work in the past year. Not sure the list is comprehensive, but it totals $280 million. Including Gilbert and Tobin picking up $7.5 million to assist the His Most Gracious Majesty's con mission into evil Palestine non-land, non-people rallies and social cohesion. And can't help wondering, for what do we pay the Solicitor General's office? Still, all that explains why, apart from unaffordable disability services, we have no choice but to maintain the unemployed and social security recipients generally in a state of sub-sub-poverty. But we do thank them for their patriotism, their contribution to keeping inflation down a bit, although the Reserve Losses Bank does tell us there aren't quite enough unemployed whooping it up on, or let's be honest, bludging on their sub-sub-poverty. Interest rates may yet have to rise, Supremo Michelle Bulldust saged, unless more workers display their patriotism and join the bludgers, or those who refuse such patriotism at least take a cut in wages and conditions, because the wise heads who understand these things know the caring business class increasing its prices has absolutely nothing to do with inflation. The only relevant price is the price of labour. And our old mate Innes Will Cost, the workers of the Troubler Aussie Industry Profits Group, joined the chorus of those who comprehend the delicate flower that is the economy, those same wise practitioners, in pointing out the absolute injustice, back to the Stone Ages again, by the sound of it, thanks to Jim and Anthony's changes to trusts, the main change that they should just maybe pay some tax. This would affect 494,000 businesses, Innes gasped, which will have to pay thousands to restructure their arrangements. Restructure, Innes, why do they need to restructure? Well, clearly they have to avoid this crippling tax, clearly. Like our junior minister for being offensive and train-killing Pat Military Convoy was clear. US of the UN of the US of the world train-killer submarines would end their rotation through Western Troubler Aussie in 5 years. Not quite so clear, as the US OB set him straight. We're here to stay, it told us. leading Pat to clear up what he thought was clear. They're here to stay, he apologised to the Pentagon. Now, we didn't know the US old big supremo, and particularly the present incumbent Donald Trump or the Paul, would never tell a lie. We could be a bit confused as Donald, on his appropriately named Truth Social, said the US of has a massive amounts of munition. Large amounts are being manufactured. Largest ever, ever. Yet the Pentagon has asked the merchants of death to escalate their production rapidly because of an acute shortage of things that kill people. After thousands and thousands of missiles haven't ended the Donald and his very close friend Benjamin Netanyahu's invasion of evil Iran, their major contribution being stuffing up the world's capitalist economy, although Benjamin was forced to set Donald straight after Donald proposed a limited end to the slaughter, destruction, genocide and starvation of the non-land, non-people in Gaza. Donald, the man of peace, making it even more surprising the Pentagon is running low on merchants of death merchandise, just as the US old pointed out it is here to stay in true blue Aussie. Benjamin pointed out Zion is here to stay in the non-land, non-peoples, non-land, indeed in Lebanon, Syria, Jordan, and of course the West Bank. As Donald oscillates minute by minute between bombing evil Iran into the Stone Age and they are desperate to make a deal, the train killer success was highlighted not only by the call for more merchants of death merchandise, despite the Truth Social massive missive. The trained killer leadership has asked the working class cannon fodder trained killers for ideas on how they can fight the invasion that Donald and Benjamin assured us would be over in a few days. Nobel Prize material to join Donald's well-deserved FIFA Peace Prize. We assume FIFA will now award a Peace Prize every year. On gifts back here, perhaps Anthony should be reminded of never look a gift horse in the, even if in this case it was a couple of melons in the mouth. As the media scrum and opposition lots are falling over themselves with probably appropriate but certainly hypocritical excitement. Yes, what's going on, Anthony? It's sour grapes. Wonder if he'll be rushing to be interviewed by the same woman whose name I can't quite recall, who herself must surely pick up some award for feminist solidarity. Not quite solidarity, as the good ship KPMG heads for the treacherous waters of a Senate grilling into misusing clients' information and persecuting the whistleblower who whistleblew. Many of the rats are leaping off the sinking as more evidence exposes the memory lapses the leapers suffered last time they were grilled. And as Swiss coal behemoth Glenn Rotten to the Core prepares to launch on the True Blue Aussie Stock Exchange, announcing its belief in the brilliant future of coal, if not in the future of Mother Earth, interesting a round table in Washington last week when South True Blue Aussie Supremo Peter Mellon asked us it's yours was in town. Data center industry heavies and Pete discussing opportunities and challenges, with just one spot for a data center opponent, a woman called Elena Schlossberg, who on her hour-long Uber ride to join them discovered her status had been altered from going to not going. No explanation. A blunder from down under, she emailed her supporters. What an insult to a great True Blue Aussie. Finally, serious ending this week. Last week, the 81st anniversary of the US bombings of Hiroshima and Nagasaki, the Spencer Street, no longer Spencer Street, Fairfax, in one of those an age ago columns, reprinted its 1945 report, the dreadful consequences of the nuclear disaster, the horror of Hiroshima, and then concluded, Colonel Paul Tibbett, the pilot, described the explosion as tremendous and awe-inspiring. He was awarded the Distinguished Service Cross as he stepped from the plane after returning, honoured for mass murder and destruction. Good afternoon.
5: And many thanks to Mr. Kevin Healy for his satirical look at the week that was. And more satire, I'm sure, or maybe not, tomorrow morning at 9 o'clock with City Limits with Kevin and friends.
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5: Later in the program, we're going to hear from Bruce Francis about his recent visit to Colombia in South America. A holiday, no politics, thank you. But first, my guest is author, journalist, social and political activist Fred Fuentes. Looking at the current and recent political history of Colombia, you could say in the headlines at the moment, for all the wrong reasons, the recent devastating earthquake and the election, although contested, of a right-wing candidate, De La Espriella, as president. Fred, in the final decades of the 20th century, Colombia was defined by a prolonged armed conflict, politically unstable, and with major peace efforts culminating in the landmark 2016 peace agreement with the FARC. Can we look over those years? Why Colombia? What were the precedents for such violence and instability? Or was Colombia one of many countries in a similar situation?
13: It's really important to, you know, understand Colombian politics today because, as you say, for most of the past century, in fact, Colombia has been marked by deep political violence and internal armed conflict that has cost somewhere in the vicinity of 200,000 to 300,000 lives and internally displaced 5 million people and led to many, many more leaving, having to leave the country. And really that violence begins much earlier, around the time of the 40s. Now, the 40s is where you have a very popular liberal politician, Gaitán, who is assassinated. And that triggers essentially a civil war between conservative and liberal political forces. That sort of period around that time of his assassination, in fact, is referred to in Colombia as La Violencia, the violence, you know. So this is sort of really an important marking point that then sort of spreads out for the rest of that century. That conflict begins to take on somewhat of a different character in the 50s and in particular in the 60s, where you then have the emergence of a new type of armed conflict, which this time, unlike the previous initial one, which pits sort of two different elements of the ruling class, as I said, the conservatives and liberals, you start to see the emergence of armed struggle in the countryside, where basically on the one hand, you have the rich landlords arming paramilitary groups, and you have peasant groups, arming groups such as the ones that you mentioned, the FARC, the Revolutionary Armed Forces of Colombia. But they're not the only ones that emerge in around that time of the 60s. You have the M19. M19 is significant because, and I'm sure we'll get to this, but Colombia's just outgoing president, Gustavo Petro, was a member of the M19. And you also have the ELN, the National Liberation Army. There are some other smaller groups, but they're really the three predominant ones. That then becomes the sort of the main armed conflict inside that country, as I said, a guerrilla warfare in the countryside. In that regards, it's not unique to South America or even to Latin America. Certainly, there were other experiments with guerrilla forces in countries, if we're looking at South America, in terms of Bolivia. You also had some urban guerrilla groups against the dictatorship in Argentina. And, of course, probably many of the listeners would know that in the 70s, we had, particularly in Central America, important armed struggles that occurred in countries such as Nicaragua and El Salvador, out of which groups such as the Sandinistas and the Farabundo Martí National Liberation Front emerged from. Where Colombia, though, does become a bit unique is that most of those conflicts start to die off. You know, we could probably say some in the 80s, some earlier, some in the 70s, and it may be a few drag on into the early 90s. But the Colombia one is an exception because it continues on for a couple more decades. One thing, though, is it is important to mention is that in the late 80s, early 90s, there is the first attempt at a peace process. And I mention this again because it's important, because the key guerrilla force involved in that peace process is the M19, the one that Gustavo Petro comes from. They're the first group to disarm, and they lead a political campaign before a constituent assembly to rewrite a new constitution that starts to open the door to some kind of peace in Colombia. And what you have at that point then is that the other main, or the main guerrilla force, the FARC, decide to begin a process of disarming and to contest in elections. You know, the door is open to them to be able to participate, and they set up a political party called the Patriotic Union. Unfortunately, that leads to another wave of repression and violence, where something like 5,000 of their members are killed by state and paramilitary repression, which forces them back into armed guerrilla struggle. And so that's where the uniqueness of Colombia comes in. It's that really a struggle that in most other countries in the region died off in the 60s and 70s, and as I said, maybe into the 80s, but in Colombia gets a new lease of life in the 90s and even into the first decade or so of the 21st century.
5: Do these struggles also move into the urban areas as well as the rural?
13: They were primarily in the rural areas, but of course there were always incidences that would occur in the cities. You know, whether they were repression against those who were seen to be in some way sympathetic to the guerrillas in the countryside, or whether they were specific actions that were carried out by guerrilla groups in the cities to sort of raise the profiles of their struggle. So it's something, and when you add to that the internal displacement, it's something that no one could really escape, even if you weren't on, let's say, the front line of these armed conflict. It was almost impossible to not have, you know, a family member, a relative, a friend who wasn't in some way or another affected by what was going on in the country. So, you know, something that even today still very much permeates through Colombian society, in particular that deep desire to bring about final peace. Now, the armed conflict is nowhere near the level it was back in that period, but there are still armed groups that do continue to exist, much smaller groups, you know, and some political, some a lot less political, some of them criminal organizations, some of them paramilitary organizations aligned with the right wing, but they still exist. And so there's still that deep desire for peace existing, an important segment of Colombian society.
5: You haven't mentioned drugs.
13: Yeah, well, that's, again, another thing that then complicates the issue even further. So you really have, probably in around the 70s, the beginnings of the drug trade. And that, of course, starts to permeate all aspects of the armed struggle. On the one hand, that's without a doubt the main primary financial source for the right-wing paramilitaries. The numbers of cases of scandals involving right-wing politicians aligned with right-wing drug cartels and stuff like that is well known in Colombia. But it's also, you know, it should be acknowledged as well that at least certain elements of the sort of left-wing guerrilla groups, whether it was purely as a means to finance themselves or whether that became in some cases, and it explains some of the ongoing groups that exist today, became their primary sort of objective. The politics became a good cover for really what was in essence just just carrying out drug trafficking. That further complicates it, because then you start to create groups that are essentially, you know, have a vested interest in maintaining the armed conflict. Because, of course, when it comes to drugs, we're talking illicit activity. We're talking the need to protect, you know, the territories, whether that's against other drug cartels, whether that's against state authorities. So that was absolutely, without a doubt, another big further complicating aspect. And also, I would add, a really key important aspect of why Colombia takes on an important significance for US policy in the region in that time of the early 2000s, you know, because you have everything there that the US government loves to use as cover for US intervention: armed guerrilla groups, drug trafficking, you know, political violence. And that becomes a basis in the early part of the 21st century, where in many other countries around the region, centre-left, left-wing, radical left-wing governments have been elected. Colombia, during that period, remains, you know, quite heavily dominated by the right, and with an increasing US military presence in Colombia as a sort of foothold into the rest of the region.
5: Is it usual, or was it usual, for there to be both left-wing and right-wing guerrilla groups?
13: It certainly wasn't uncharacteristic. If you go look, for instance, in particular, I think that probably the most important sort of armed struggles in Central America, you know, just as there were left-wing guerrilla groups, there was also clearly right-wing paramilitary groups, often, you know, more often than not working side by side with the state, but being able to sort of give it an extra free rein that perhaps the official security forces, the police and military were a bit hesitant, you know, certain actions they might have been hesitant to carry out, or wanting to avoid being too implicated in heavy human rights violations. So I think that was certainly true there, perhaps less so in some of the South American countries. But then you have to remember that in certain cases, like, for instance, the one I mentioned of Argentina, you had a military dictatorship in power at that time. So they had all the weapons they needed to repress what in Argentina's case were very small sort of guerrilla groups, and as I said, mainly urban based.
5: Talk a bit more about the US involvement and the arming of the government.
13: Yeah, so as I said, this sort of cocktail, you know, of drugs, armed guerrilla groups, the threat of communism, all of these kind of things, certainly opened the door for Colombian government to be able to open its doors to the US military to come in. So in the early 2000s, we have the establishment of a number of de facto US military bases in Colombia. That, if we're going to be accurate, they remained Colombian military bases, but they essentially became stations for the US military. And of course, as often happens with those stations, the US military really has the control. You know, in a similar sense, we could talk about things like Pine Gap in Australia, you know, where technically Pine Gap still remains an Australian sovereign territory, but in reality, it's the US that controls what happens inside Pine Gap, and the Australian state has very little authority within that. So this is what happened in these kind of bases that get established in Colombia, that formerly are Colombian military bases, but in reality, in practice, are US military bases. And this is, I think, this what's important to mention here, and is a real key turning point in the sense of the beginnings of the roads to a peace process in Colombia, is that right next door you have Venezuela, which in 1998 elects Hugo Chavez, and by the early 2000s becomes a real thorn in the side to US foreign policy. The Hugo Chavez government, very much associated with anti-imperialist politics, anti-US government politics, and a politics of seeking to unite the region. And within that context, Hugo Chavez plays a very important role in being very outspoken about the fact that he believes that the era of armed struggle in Latin America has passed, that really those left-wing guerrilla groups in Colombia are a relic of a past struggle that no longer serve a useful political purpose in advancing progressive goals in the region, and in fact only really offer ammunition to the right in Colombia and to US imperialism to be able to use Colombia as a base right next door to Venezuela, but a base in the heart of Latin America. So the Venezuelan government plays a big and important role in reaching out to the guerrilla groups, in reaching out to the Colombian government, in offering itself up as a potential mediator in peace talks between the groups, in negotiating the release of political prisoners held by the guerrilla groups. This sort of starts to, I think, change a little bit of the atmosphere and even some of the thinking among some of the left groups in Colombia, particularly the more political forward-thinking groups that sort of want to continue to advance their goals, see that really the internal conflict has become at best a stalemate, if not a losing battle, and want to find a way to go beyond just armed struggle and to enter into the political and electoral terrain. So that's really an important background, not just the US actions in Colombia, but Venezuela's actions vis-a-vis that, in helping to pave the way for the later peace processes and the election of Colombia's first left-wing government in history.
5: Nevertheless, did the US use those stations to destabilise Venezuela?
13: Look, the destabilisation, more than anything else in terms of Venezuela, of those US bases, was there more as a permanent threat. Now, of course, there were also, you know, the Venezuelan-Colombia border region, unsurprisingly, has been a constant region of tension and conflict. And at several times over the past couple of decades has been shut down, you know, due to, you know, irregular sort of armed conflict activities occurring in that region. That said, the bases themselves were never used for, you know, military intervention into Venezuela or anything like that. But the threat was permanently there, and the build-up was growing and growing. So Venezuelan government realized that they needed to neutralize that, because, of course, this is a Venezuelan government that, even if those bases hadn't directly been involved in intervention against it, had to face U.S.-backed military coups within the country, U.S.-backed attempts to shut down, strangle the oil industry, to crush its economy. So, that, you know, the U.S. was certainly intervening in many, many different ways in Venezuela, but always looming over that was the threat that he had right next door on the border, these presence of U.S. military forces as well, that if need be, could have been used in a military offensive.
5: You're listening to Melbourne Community Radio Station 3CR. My name is Jan Bartlett, and the program is Tuesday Home Time, and you are listening to a conversation with political activist Fred Fuente on the recent history of Colombia in South America. Well, moving on to 2016 and the final peace accord with FARC, has it held?
13: Yeah, look, it depends what you mean by has it held. So on the one hand, the large bulk of the FARC have disarmed. So in not the entirety, though. As I mentioned, there are still elements of guerrilla groups that exist. I mentioned earlier in the interview the ELN, the National Liberation Army. They, again, to a certain extent, firstly had their own separate peace process, but that's been a bit more complicated. There are still definitely elements, strong elements of the ELN that remain. There are still groups today that claim to represent the FARC or are split-offs from the previous FARC. So it hasn't held 100%. But certainly in the bulk, we haven't seen the FARC itself return, as a whole, return back to armed struggle. By and large, they've disarmed, many of them being integrated in different ways into society. Having said that, that doesn't mean that the violence has completely dissipated either. You know, the repression continues to exist. A number of the while some of the paramilitaries also disarmed, a number of the paramilitaries, right-wing paramilitaries, also continue to exist. So it certainly led to an important and visible and noticeable decrease in violence in the country. I don't think anyone would deny that, but I wouldn't say it certainly hasn't led to a complete ending of all conflict in the country.
5: Still right-wing governments in Colombia until the one before, the new one now? Have they all been right-wing?
13: Yeah, so if we're looking at this century, by and large, we've had right-wing governments, mainly governments that have been, up until recently, aligned with Álvaro Uribe, who himself was president for a while and has been a very key figure of the hard right in Colombia, strongly identified with heavy repression, with politics of total annihilation of left-wing guerrilla groups. You know, that's always kind of been his policy, and of very close alignment with the US. It's interesting to note that the peace process itself actually begins under a government, the government of Manuel Santos, who was his own defense minister. So you start to see there are some fractures within that sort of hard right in the period of the, let's say, the 2010s, when Manuel Santos is in power and the negotiations begin. But Uribe, even at that point, continues to have important political influence in the country. And one demonstration of that is that after the FARC and the government sign their peace accords, those peace accords then go to a popular referendum to see if the people support those peace accords. And that referendum is essentially a technical tie in the sense that a very tiny small minority vote against accepting the peace accords. If I recall correctly, the vote was something like 50.2, 50.3% to 49.8, 49.7%. it still demonstrated that the country was still heavily divided on this question of the armed conflict and how to resolve it, and that Alvaro Uribe continued to have a lot of power. Now, two important things that change post the referendum, post the peace accords, is firstly, as we've already mentioned, the election of Colombia's first ever left-wing president. And really, it's something that's very hard to really grasp how big of a ground shift this was in Colombian politics. It was a reflection of two things: that ongoing desire for peace, that sense the peace process was working, that the right wing was now the block to this. So what was required is a government committed to a policy of total peace. And I think it also has to, it's important to note that around 2011, 2014, you have some really important, in Colombia was called paro nacionales, national strikes, which were strikes in the traditional sense of involving workers, but they were much broader. They brought together indigenous groups, and feminist groups, student groups, and there were some very large protests for, you know, in the context of Colombia that really sort of shook up sort of Colombian politics. And so really that's the kind of the background that leads to Gustavo Petro being elected. I think it's also important to note a third aspect, which is increased unity amongst the left. You know, for a long time, the issue of the armed struggle was even contentious within the left itself. And when I say here, I mean the non-armed left. So there was a section that remained somewhat sympathetic, even though they disagreed with the tactics, whereas there was another section that, you know, very much had, I suppose, the position that Hugo Chavez had, that these armed groups were more detrimental than helpful to the core, to the left, to left-wing causes. And so we're very anti, you know, the FARC, and very anti their kind of actions. With the FARC as the main guerrilla group out of the way, it meant that, that some of those tensions started to meld away. The momentum building from Paro Nacionales means that left-wing groups start to talk together and say, look, how can we get together to put forward a common slate in these elections? Learning the lessons of the Union of the Patriotic Union, which I'd mentioned before in the 90s, that it had to deal with state repression and that basically got wiped out before it could even get to an election, and be able to, you know, present itself as a face. I think also, not as important, but it also should be noted, is that Petro's election happens within the context of a second wave of progressive governments being elected across Latin America as well. So I think there was also those general winds blowing in the region. But really, you know, Colombia in some ways, whilst you can't ignore those general trends, or also like in fact, probably this is true of all the countries, but like, you know, but specifically with Colombia, one needs to really take into consideration the national characteristics of that country, you know, the recent history of that country, to really understand what's going on. So I think that combination of the success the peace process has brought about, the emergence of struggle on the streets, the unity process of left unity in the country, and the broader sort of regional winds, you know, create this sort of context where historic break comes through, where the left, who, you know, in the previous elections had been managing, you know, maybe 5-6%, all of a sudden are able to win the presidency.
5: Did the US pull back with him there, or did they have a go at him?
13: And obviously, Petro has both been in power, firstly when Biden was in power and then when Trump was in power. And obviously the two had a different approach, certainly at least publicly. So Trump was full frontal opposition to Petro, going as far as to accuse him of being involved in narco trafficking, removing his visa to be able to travel to the US, you know, steps that the Biden administration had certainly not taken. That's not to say that the Biden administration saw the Petro government as a friend, but they understood that they had to maintain some kind of diplomatic relations and continue to maintain good relations with the Colombian government, even if they continued to express differences they had with Petro government, a government that tried to implement, you know, during its time in power, some, you know, quite progressive reforms, both for the context of Colombia, but even for the context of Latin America, reforms to the pension, reforms to the healthcare system, issues that really affected and benefited a lot of society. Ones that, of course, they faced internal resistance from the media, from right-wing parties in Congress, but that at the same time, the Petro government, you know, showed itself quite willing to call on its supporters to mobilise, to pressure Parliament to try and get some of these reforms approved. You know, some of the important gains that it was able to achieve during that time.
5: Did he lose by much in the recent elections?
13: So Colombia has term limits. So Petro himself wasn't able to run in these elections. Instead, who we had was Zapata, who ran as the president or the candidate for the Pacto Histórico. So the historic pact, which is a kind of a party that was initially a unity bloc for the elections for Petro, bringing together different left groups, and then under Petro, you know, officially registers itself as its own political party. And Zapata, again, why I say it's important to know about the history, his own father was one of the leaders of the Patriotic Union that I mentioned, that and was amongst those 5,000 who were killed in the 90s when the guerrilla groups sort of turned towards their first attempt at entering into electoral politics. So in this case, Zapata was the candidate. It must be said he did phenomenally well, and the historic pact did phenomenally well. Just before the presidential elections, we had elections for Congress, and that elections consolidated the historic pact as the biggest party in both houses of Colombia's parliament. So, you know, the historic pact today is now the biggest bloc in parliament. And he came narrowly second in the first round of the presidential elections, which then went into a runoff, and which again was a very close vote. And I would add, very disputed vote. Even still today, even though the far-right candidate, Abelardo de la Espria, has been inaugurated, it has to be noted that there were a lot of irregularities that are still being contested about those elections. Things having to do with how the private company that runs the voting system ran the voting system, irregularities about the electoral rolls themselves, which, you know, obviously will take time and we won't know the full outcome of the legal challenges that are occurring around that. But they certainly cast at least a little bit of doubt over the final result, given, as I said, it was a very, very close result. Again, it was something like 12 million and a bit to like 11,800,000 votes, you know, like 800,000 votes. Very watertight margin that separated the two in that second round runoff.
5: And what can we expect under his government if he stays there?
13: You know, going back to you were asking earlier about the influence of the right wing in Colombia. Now, I think one thing that is important to note here is that de la Espria, even though he clearly is on the far right of the colonial politics, he's not a direct representative of that politics that I mentioned before, represented primarily by Álvaro Uribe. In fact, Álvaro Uribe's party presented their own candidate in the first round of elections, which came a distant third, you know, many million votes behind first and second. It's important to note that in some ways, de la Espria represents a different element of the right in Colombian politics, a new element of the right in politics. And in that sense, he's a lot like Trump. Sure, on the one hand, Trump was a Republican candidate, but even amongst Republicans, was seen as an outsider. He was seen as as representing a particular element that was both inside and outside the Republican Party, a new element of the right. And in that sense, also is not very dissimilar to some of the other far-right governments we've seen elected in the region. Javier Milei in Argentina, for example, someone who had no presence in politics beyond being on TV talk shows just a few years ago, who within a couple of years went to set up a party and became his own party and become elected president in Argentina. And somewhat similarly as well, you have with Jair Bolsonaro in Brazil as well. Again, presence on the right, but really a kind of a reflective of this new far-right that we're seen emerging in Latin America, but arguably, I mean, we could talk about here in Australia something like Pauline Hanson as well, who, yes, has always been on the right wing of politics in Australia, but he's not the same as the Liberal Party, represents something a bit different here. And I think we can already see immediately what this new government is going to mean. Firstly, the government has been very outspoken about he wants to put an end to the policy of total peace that the Petro government was advocating, and says that it's ready to restart the war to wipe out the remaining elements of armed groups in Colombia. Of course, he's made it very clear that by those, he's not referring to the paramilitary groups, but very specifically to what he identifies as the extreme left, the communist groups that remain in the countryside. Of course, the very legitimate and real fear is that far from really being the target of his repression, those groups, that that repression is going to extend much more to the groups around the historic pact, who, as I've said, have consolidated themselves as not just the most important force on the left wing of politics in Colombia, but the largest political party in the country. That's what we're going to see internally. I'll add to that his campaign, that the key element of his campaign was not just the question of the armed groups in the countryside, but also the question of crime in the city. So again, we'll also see beefing up of police forces in an attempt to sort of show an iron fist to deal with crime in the city. And then in terms of internationally, well, again, even within, you know, just a few days of him being inaugurated into power, we've seen him re-establish relationships with Israel, reopen the embassy with Israel. He's

0: Absolutely. Like I said, the left, certainly in Colombia, whilst they've recognised that they don't really have the ability to stop the inauguration of the president, are certainly continuing to question the legitimacy of the election, and even actually question the legitimacy of him being able to be president. Them having raised the fact he basically adopted U.S. citizenship, meaning that he swore allegiance to another country, and they've raised the constitutional issues that this brings about. I think the reality is that legal challenges are unlikely to have any success in that regard of overturning that electoral result. But what they are going to be very important for is, A, continuing to keep the left mobilised and focused and beginning the resistance to the wave of, you know, right-wing policies that have already begun and will continue to expand in the next coming weeks and months in Colombia. So on the one hand, it's going to be important for that. But also, secondly, it's going to be important for defence of just democratic rights in Colombia, because if they're unable to push back on the irregularities that occurred in these elections, we can only assume, much like we're seeing Trump attempt to do with the midterm elections in the US, that we will see further eroding of democratic accountability in Colombian elections when the next time elections come around, as the Del Espria government tries to consolidate its power and tries to weaken the biggest party in the country, being the left-wing historic PAC.
1: Thank you so much, Fred.
0: No, thank you, Jan.
1: And Fred Fuentes is an author. He's a journalist, he's a social and political activist, specialising in Latin America.
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0: 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A 3CR supporter.
1: Jacob Greck is an anti-war and anti-militarism activist and campaigner, renegade activist member, last but not least, broadcaster with Mercedes on 3CR's Friday Rave each week, 5 p.m. We spoke at the weekend and Jacob put forward the wars in the East Africa as a talking point, one which we're not talking about, we haven't been talking about, because the focus has been on the Middle East for so many years now. And I put it to him that what is happening in countries in East Africa is indeed connected to the situation, the ongoing situation in the Middle East.
2: Yeah, well, we do. We have tended to lose sight of what's happening in Africa, and as you've so rightly put it, because of what's happened in the Middle East. But a lot of what's happening in the Middle East is actually, or Middle East, West Asia, is actually connected to what's happening in Africa. Just look at a start to the Congo. You know, you've got the Congolese have the highest concentration of cobalt, coltan, and lithium. And they're also exporting uranium. And the supply chains that the military needs, the way they're lacking, everyone's heard by now that the US military are running out of missiles and running out of critical minerals. Well, the Congo and the countries around it are

0: absolutely vital for the United States. And it's got to the point now where, was it last week or the week before, the United States and the UAE has done a deal with the government of the Democratic Republic of Congo, the DRC, to create a paramilitary force orchestrated by the UAE and the USA to maintain the supply lines of the critical minerals. So you've got foreign governments, the governments that are undertaking the war on Iran and supplying Israel with the weapons to undertake the war, the genocide on Palestine, Lebanon, and anywhere else they feel like it, coming out of the Congo, and you've got these foreign militaries ensuring the supply chains. And this is happening right across. If you look at, for example, there's just been an annex of Somalia into the north section of Somaliland. Now, Somaliland had been calling for independence for quite some time, but it's never gone ahead. Now they've called for independence, and they've broken away, and the only country that's recognised it is Israel. And they've done that so that they can start building a military base there directly across the Red Sea from Yemen. If you look at what else is happening in Africa, the United States has bombed Sudan, I think it's 78 or 79 times so far this year.
1: We don't hear that, do we?
0: We don't hear it. We don't hear it. 79 times this year, all with weapons that were at least partly made in Australia. And this is all happening to keep the supply of minerals going. This is all happening to keep the war effort going. And it's happening also in the Congo. The other thing, you can't talk about the Congo without talking about diamonds. And you can't talk about diamonds without talking about Israel and the United Arab Emirates. It's not only is there genocide happening in Palestine, but there are close to genocides happening right across East Africa for no other purpose than to keep the West supplied in the minerals and fuels they need to undertake war. And I can't understand why we're not hearing more of this. Well, I can't understand it, but I wish we would hear more of it.
1: Well, we hear about the Sudan and it's famine and civil war, but it's far more than that.
0: It's more than that. And we hear about Ebola crop, the Ebola pandemic that's happening, or epidemic rather, that's happening around Congo, Rwanda, and Uganda and Burundi. But what they don't tell us in the news when you hear about the poor Africans with their Ebola is that part of the reason it's got so out of control is that the areas where it is are controlled by fighting military factions, some of them supported by the UAE, some of them supported by Israel, some of them supported by Saudi Arabia. And they're all fighting and they're all maintaining so many problems that people can't move. And so Ebola is spreading like wildfire.
1: And what are your stories on Yemen at the moment?
0: In Yemen, we talk about it being factional warlords and this mob versus that mob. But we've known for some times that the bigger Western powers are also involved. And part of this is, of course, there are various reasons, and part of it is to control the Red Sea, the same as is happening in Sudan on the other side of the Red Sea. But the Pentagon has admitted in its annual report, which only came out recently, on civilians and casualties, that it committed, and I'm putting this in quotes because this is what they say, two large attacks. Well, I was getting rid of the quotes. Two large-scale massacres of civilians in Yemen during its bombing campaign against the Houthis. And this was at the end of last year, and Pete Hegseth called it Operation Rough Rider. So it acknowledged that the bombings had killed last year, and Pete Hegseth called it Operation Rough Rider. So it acknowledged that the bombings had killed

0: minding their own business, you know, being flamingos and trailing their noses through the water looking for food. King vultures, you know, it's the most amazing looking sort of birds. They're sort of these sort of nailed old faces and huge beaks and stuff. So the bird life, you know, we got dropped off at the National Aviaries and they said, you know, it could take a couple of hours to go round. We went round, it took us 4 hours, and I would have happily just gone around again and spent another 4 hours. But by then we'd missed our ride home. So
1: apart from the wildlife, how did you get on with the people? Were they happy to see tourists?
0: Yeah, people were amazingly friendly, amazingly helpful, amazingly understanding with my appalling Spanish, incredibly patient. People were really super friendly. Just to tell you, when we went to the National Aviaries and then we missed our bus connection only by a couple of hours, and we're wondering, you know, we're an hour or so from Cartagena, how are we going to get back? And people suggested, you know, go to the main road, which was, you know, half a kilometre away, and flag down a bus. And we went to the main road and a couple of young guys came along on their motorbikes and said, no, not here. Go and stand over there because, you know, that's the turn off to the beach and you're more likely to get a lift there. And then we went over there and another guy goes, oh, you know, what's happening, you know? And would you like me to organise someone to give you a lift back to Cartagena? And said, oh, yeah. 5 minutes later, he's back and he's organised us a lift back. That sort of thing sort of, you know, happened all the time.
1: What's the influence there today of the dreadful slave trade?
0: The slave trade continues to have a really devastating effect. And you sort of see it in terms of the wealth of different people, what that means in terms of you come across communities which are particularly for us, when we were in Colombia, came across communities that were really had a really big population of African South Americans. So we went to two places, a place called Rincon del Mar, which is a sort of fishing village, which has increasing amounts of tourism, maybe 3,000 people, stunning beach, beautiful white sand, the village built along the sand. People have their boats, obviously, to go fishing. Probably 95% African descent population. The road in was appalling. There was no bus, so people either have to have a car or, you know, pay for transport. And the other place we went to, which is a fascinating place, is a place called Palenque, which is a village that was established in the early 1600s by slaves who had escaped from the Spanish down on the coast. And it's remarkable for the fact that the village was never taken by the Spanish. They actually became a free town in the early 1800s. Again, a really fascinating piece of, almost like a piece of Africa in South America. People actually have their own Creole language, which, you know, relates to a lot of African languages, as well as Spanish, Portuguese, and the local indigenous language. It's a very poor area, but there was at some point some money put into it by the Colombian government. And one of the things they did was have this giant art project where there was a whole lot of murals painted, public murals painted, all by locals, but so African in both in colour and in style and in subject matter. So it's a really beautiful place. But as soon as you turn off the main road to go down there, it is so potholed. There's very few paved streets in the town. The potential to be sort of a serious tourist destination, but there's complete lack of infrastructure to do that. It's almost impossible to find a hotel to stay in. It's interesting. The population in towns, you know, changes quite dramatically depending on sort of the areas, and culture within those towns is sort of quite different as well. But the scars of slavery, I mean, I was reading a book called The Open Veins of Latin America while I was there, which is a sort of 1970s book look at

0: the political economy of Latin America. And some amazing things, you know, that the Spanish just plundered. And one of the things they plundered was a mountain, which was full of the biggest silver deposit that's ever been found in the world, at a place called Potosí in Bolivia. And in the, you know, mining of that mountain, there were 8 million slaves and indigenous people who died to enable the Spanish to maximize the plunder, most of which they seem to have squandered either in Europe on being rich, and the church both in Europe and in Latin America building, you know, incredible fancy churches. They just had an attitude of working people till they died and just getting more slaves. And some of the depictions at that time where, you know, there would be these sort of like gold rushes, or in this case a silver rush, that have slaves and indigenous people working on maybe in sugar plantations, but once the silver opened up, everything just got moved there, and then you'd have this amazing wealth being mined, with people doing the mining dying en masse and there being hunger because there was no agriculture to feed them. The impacts of that very much live on. The indigenous people and the African descendant people are certainly the poorer sections of society.
1: Well, just to finish, Bruce, and staying with the indigenous and the African communities, what did you see and what did you taste of the local foods?
0: That's an interesting question. As a vegetarian, it's not a highly vegetarian sort of menu. There's a lot of corn and a lot of meat of various sorts. Guinea pigs were big in particular areas as a treat. The fruits are beautiful, of course, because it's sort of a tropical sort of area. There's an incredible array of potatoes. That was one of the highlights. Native sort of potatoes of various sorts, similar but different. And, you know, you could taste the difference between the sort of various sorts of potatoes. And somewhere like Lima, which, you know, has an incredible reputation for high quality food, with the sort of the influences of the Spanish, indigenous local foods, and the Japanese.
1: The new president.
0: Yeah, that's right. Yes, yes. I don't think she's much of a cook, but I don't think she's probably much of a politician either. But yeah, that influence is actually there. The food was nice, but as I say, you know, my experience of it is fairly limited because being a vegetarian.
1: But definitely a month of learning experience.
0: Look, it was great, Jen. Everything about it, you know, learning about the sort of Incas and the sophistication that they had in terms of building and agriculture, understanding of the environment, working with the environment, their knowledge of astronomy, amazing. The Amazon, what a blowout, you know, to see some of the animals. We watched a sloth, you know, slowly climb down a tree. Birds were amazing. A really strong sense of street art in whole lots of places. I mean, in Medellin, there's an area known as Comuna 13, which was probably the most violent area possibly in the world in the 80s and 90s, being completely transformed by an amazing public transport system, and B, this whole sort of community arts program, which has, you know, really given people a sense of sort of pride, as well as, you know, improving the actual infrastructure of people's lives. That now means that, you know, people, there's a whole sort of, you know, tourism industry in that particular area. That stuff is really amazing to see. Having some tiny insight into African people's lives and stuff in Colombia was great. And the bus trip we went, you know, from Medellin up to Rincon del Mar, probably the most amazing bus trip I've ever been on, traveling at the top of the Andes, looking out one side of the bus down into a valley. Down there are the clouds, because you're actually up so high. jungle, bits of farmland, little villages. It was just the most stunning area. And the bus wasn't very full, so I kept jumping from one side to the other so I could take in as much as possible. And it went on for 5 or 6 hours through the mountains until we started to come down onto the sort of the plains area. So all that, you know, understanding a little bit about and seeing a little bit of the Andes and the geography of the place, truly beautiful.
1: And the cable cars?
0: The cable cars, yes. Well, that was amazing, really. I mean, I don't like heights, but part of the transport system in Medellin is cable cars. So Medellin is quite a big city of about 2.5 million people now, and it's built in a long, fairly narrow valley. But as people have come, and particularly as poor people have come, they've built up these very steep mountains that on the side of the valley. And part of the building the public transport system was not only putting this metro through the middle so that people could travel around, but then you get to stations and you hop off the station and there's this cable car to take you up the mountain where people live up the side of the mountain. And, you know, there could be 3 or 4 stops on the cable car. And so cable cars are this sort of normal form of public transport. Other parts, you know, they had public escalators just out, not part of buildings, covered, but as public transport means because it's so steep. And it's sort of transformed people's lives, really, because they've now, you know, can, instead of spending hours walking up hundreds and hundreds and hundreds of steps, they catch these different forms of transport. It's created a whole sort of much safer environment for people because you've got the connections with the metro and the cable cars or the escalators. So it's really sort of transformed Medellin from the most dangerous city in the world into one which is, there's probably still areas where, you know, you wouldn't wander around on your own in the middle of the night, but it's, you know, completely transformed, and it's, you know, quite a sort of tourist destination for people because it feels safe.
1: Wonderful, Bruce. Thank you so much.
0: You're welcome. Lovely to talk to you, Jen.
1: Bruce Francis, back from his wonderful holiday in Colombia and Peru, and we can hope that in the future the people of those countries will have a more peaceful time than sometimes in the past.
2: Every day, people in prisons across Australia are subjected to strip searching. It is an unnecessary, degrading, and deeply harmful practice that must end. It involves a person literally being stripped of their dignity, forced to remove their clothing for their bodies to be inspected by prison guards, being forced to submit to humiliating requests like bending, squatting, and spreading their legs. In many prisons, people are subjected to this repeatedly and routinely. Children as young as 10 years old are being forced to remove their clothes and have their bodies inspected by adults. We're calling on the federal government to stop state-sanctioned violence by ending the routine, unregulated use of strip searching in prisons across Australia. Go to endstripsearching.com. Together, we can demand a system that upholds dignity, safety, and human rights. Fig Jam is a 3CR supporter.
3: We have got something very special. Yeah, up at Camp Sovereignty, Grandmother Moon, Full Moon, at end of the month. Camp Sovereignty presents Rock Against Racism. Remember the Rock Against Racism back in the day? Yeah, so from 2 p.m. to 8 p.m, Sunday the 30th of August, at Camp Sovereignty, Linlithgow Avenue, not the King Domain, Melbourne. Rock Against Racism is a free concert held in honour of all those ready to stand strong against the racist attack on the camp. Come dance and spread the love, hey? Rock Against Racism, 2 p.m. to 8 p.m. on the 30th of August, Grandmother Moon Night at Camp Sovereignty. Like
2: 3CR supporter.
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5: A 3CR supporter. And that was a repeat of last week's Tuesday Home Time. You can catch Jan for this week's edition from 4 to 5:30pm this afternoon here on 3CR Community Radio. But stay tuned, because coming up next is Lost in Science.

0: Hello and welcome to Lost in Science. This is half an hour on your radio where we talk about science. My name's Stu, and with me on the show this week, I have Lyndon.
1: Hey, Stu.
0: And I have Chris.
2: Hi, Stu.
0: Lyndon, what have you brought in for us that's of a sciencey nature this week?
1: It's something disgusting. I think it's something disgusting, Stu. I tried not to, but that's what piqued my interest this week. So I've brought some debunking or potential supporting evidence of an old wives' tale, a sort of natural remedy, a household remedy to the stomach bug.
0: And you should have done air quotes on natural remedy, because I think what you're talking about isn't the most natural thing in the world.
1: Not. Maybe I was doing air quotes. This is a medium for the ear. I was doing
0: air quotes
1: with my mouth. Yeah, so this week I'm looking into the science behind whether Coca-Cola can actually help you if you have a tummy bug, whether Coca-Cola is able to get rid of tummy bugs or lessen symptoms, and what the actual science, not people on Reddit, what the actual science has to say about that.
0: Well, you know, it did start off as a patent medicine back in the day, but that was when it also had cocaine in the ingredients, so it probably made a bit more difference than what it does now. That sounds really interesting. I will be looking forward to hearing whether that will solve my stomach problems or whether I'll just tough it out like I usually do. And Chris, what have you got for us?
2: Well, speaking of drug use, I guess, I'm talking about the 90s rock band Soundgarden.
0: Excellent.
1: Nice.
2: Yeah.
0: Their famous greatest hit, Spoon Man, obviously, is what you're going for.
2: No, perhaps better known is the song, the 1994 song, Black Hole Sun.
0: Ah.
2: Now, I did look up about the history of this song, and apparently the guy who wrote it, he was listening to the radio in the car, he misheard what the announcer was saying on the news, and he thought they said Black Hole Sun, thought it didn't make any sense, but it inspired him to, one of those songs that was written very quickly, because he just thought, what does Black Hole Sun mean? And so it's basically a nonsense term, Black Hole Sun, that became a big hit. Now, apparently it was very, I guess, prophetic, because black hole stars are a new thing that have been hypothesized in the early universe based on some observations from the infrared space telescope, the JWST. So yeah, I am going to be exploring this new phenomenon that was predicted by Soundgarden over 30 years ago, and we should respect their contribution to science, I guess.
0: Yes. Well, so we've got treatment for your guts and getting into the guts of the universe coming up on the show. Please stay tuned.

0: And I am talking about a new discovery in the early universe, a new type of astronomical object, which we always love to have, but this one is fairly important, I think.
1: What is it?
0: Well, okay, so this, let me, bit of context, first of all. Now, you're familiar with the JWST?
1: Yes.
2: James Webb Spider Tracksuit Pants. No, what is it?
0: Space Telescope.
2: That's right.
0: The name is still controversial, so, you know, I often like to...
1: JWST.
0: Mm. Because of, you know, there was the whole issue about, James Webb, who it was named after. But, you know, I don't know, there seems to be much controversy about that these days, but, you know, I like to stick with the abbreviation just for safety's sake.
1: Mm.
0: It was a big infrared telescope that was launched a few years ago, and it was designed to look at a lot of different things, including, I suppose, the planets in our solar system, get a better view of them. It's got some interesting discoveries it's made there. It can also look at exoplanets, you know, around other stars and things, and try and get an idea of what their atmospheres are made of, and perhaps find signs of life in that. But it's also designed to look at the very early universe and, see what we can see in the early stages of the universe. And as soon as it did that, it found a whole lot of stuff that people weren't expecting, and leading to headlines like cosmology in crisis, physicists don't know what they're doing, all that kind of stuff.
1: I love that. They find something new and they go, oh, now it's changed everything. It's like, well, it's just new stuff.
0: That's what science is.
1: That we didn't know before.
0: Yeah, they're kind of picturing it as, oh, no, the physicists are all panicking because their theories aren't right. It's like, scientists love new data and unexpected things. That's the goal. That keeps it interesting.
2: Yeah.
0: Exactly.
2: If they hadn't found something new, what a massive waste of time and money.
1: Yeah. Nothing worse than writing a paper about something you already knew.
0: Yeah, that's right. So, but also, we don't clearly know everything about the universe because the universe is big and old. Mm. And it's unsurprisingly, there is still more to learn. But like some of the things that discovered that was a bit of a mystery was, for instance, there are a lot of galaxies in the very early universe, very bright galaxies, earlier than expected, that we thought would take for galaxies to form. Okay, so this is one of the big puzzles. And a lot of the galaxies are so bright, they imply they've got big, supermassive black holes at their centres, which are the centre of most galaxies, is, you know, billion solar mass black holes, that sort of thing, millions to billions of solar masses. And, again, how did you get such big black holes forming so early? The other mystery they found was sprinkled throughout its kind of star field were these mysterious little red dots. And no one knew what the little red dots are. So there's a new paper that's come out that is trying to solve this question of the little red dots and maybe solve the other puzzles as well.
2: Is that their technical term, little red dots?
0: That is the technical
2: term. No way!
1: LRDs.
0: Yeah. It gets even sillier than that. So they want to examine what these little red dots and these early galaxies are about. And so they, with the JWST, they established a new survey program called, abbreviated to MOM. MOM stands for Mirage or Miracle. As in, are what they're looking at, is it real? Like, is it like some sort of like image artifact? Is it a mirage or is it a miraculous early object? So this is, they take their work very seriously.
1: Yeah, clearly.
0: Scientists. Anyway, so this latest paper that came out, was published in Nature recently, is about one of the little red dots, the brightest and the reddest of the little red dots that they've seen. And they call it MOMBH star 1, like little asterisk, BH asterisk 1. MOM being Mirage or Miracle, because you often name objects after the thing that discovered. In this case, it was a program called the Mirage or Miracle program. But the BH asterisk 1 stands for Black Hole Star 1, because they're saying this is a new object called a black hole star, and it is the first that they found. So Black Hole Star 1.
1: Right. So how does a star be a black hole at the same time?
0: Or the correct question is, how does a black hole be a star at the same time, I suppose. So what it is it's a red object, obviously, very red. Not just red because it's so early in the universe. As you know, things are redshifted the further away they are, because things that in the early universe are moving far away from us because the universe is expanding. So everything is redshifted, but these are kind of red in color as well. Now, often when we see red things in the universe, it's because there is dust in the way. Something is absorbing the light. But in this case, I mean, it's very too early in the universe for that. They also managed to establish that it wasn't anything in between us and these dots that's causing the red colour. But if you look at the spectrum, it's kind of, it doesn't have a spectrum that matches dust. In fact, it looks more like hydrogen and helium is what is the gases involved. And in particular, there's this thing where the spectrum cuts off after a certain wavelength. So at the higher frequencies or shorter wavelengths of light, the spectrum just cuts off because whatever light there is being absorbed by a lot of hydrogen. And so this implies what we've got here is a large amount of very dense hydrogen surrounding this object. So you find this kind of, this thing is called a Balmer break, where you get this drop off in the spectrum. It's something that is kind of a thing seen in large stars, for instance. But this is like the biggest Balmer break, the biggest drop off in spectrum that they've ever seen in any object. So it implies this is like a very big sort of ball of dense hydrogen. So they did a lot of modelling to work out what it could be. And the only thing that seemed to work is that you've got basically got a ball of hydrogen roughly the size of our solar system. So if you think about the sun being kind of a ball of hydrogen, essentially, at the centre of our solar system, and then if that was as big as the whole system, that's what we're talking about, kind of a star-like object as big as the whole solar system. And it's so bright that just a normal star could not explain its brightness. So the only theory they could come up with is that there was a black hole at the centre of this star-like object. So in that sense, it is a black hole, but also a star in that sense. So it's not powered by nuclear fission. It's powered by a black hole. The black hole is absorbing all the gas and stuff that's falling into it. And when that happens, when stuff falls into a black hole, you know, it swirls around, as you've probably seen in the pictures. It gets moved very fast. It gets very hot as it's swirling around. It gives off a lot of radiation. And so that is essentially what is happening there. This black hole is, you know, by sucking in a lot of this gas, it is giving off a lot of radiation. A lot of that is being absorbed by the hydrogen surrounding it, and only the red light is getting out, this really bright red object.
2: So is that their hypothesis, or were they able to test that and prove that?
0: Well, they can't really prove it. They've basically done, apparently they did like a million different models, presumably using a computer of some type. They did a million different models, and this is kind of the only, this model fit the data. So it's not proven, but no one's got a better explanation for this. And it kind of fits with what we know should be going on in the early universe, I suppose. So yeah, it basically, it's kind of, it is really bright too, I should say. It's brighter than, it sits in a galaxy, but this red object is brighter than the whole galaxy that it sits in, which is why they picked on this one. It was, again, it was the brightest one that they could see. So it kind of answers some of these questions. It's sort of an explanation for the little red dots. They've had a bit of a look at some of the other little red dots, and they found they've got a similar spectrum. They seem to have similar properties to this one. So if this explanation works, it could work for all the little red dots. And it could also explain how you got black holes growing so quickly, because they were in kind of these, basically these kind of weird star-like objects, and they just absorbed a lot of stuff very quickly and grew in mass. This particular one, it does seem to be on a collision course.
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0: And so in this way, you could have had black holes growing fairly early on in the universe, which is, I think, is an interesting thing as well. Like, you know, black holes were theorized fairly early on from, you know, Einstein's theory of relativity. Took a long time for us to kind of find objects that we were confident were black holes. But, you know, they seemed like these weird theoretical constructs, this idea. They're kind of a, you know, they're described as a black hole. They seem like a defect in the universe, like a hole in the universe, like a little mistake. But, you know, the fact that there are so many big ones early on, they must have formed like right at the beginning of the universe, and then they've grown. Some of them got really big, and they sit at the center of galaxies now. They're fundamental to the whole, I guess, the whole universe and what we see in the universe, which is, I don't know, it's kind of a weird thing that there could be these objects that are like nothing else, that kind of a big wall where nothing can get out of them, and yet they are such an integral part of our universe. And that kind of, to me, that shakes my idea of how things should be working, like nice. You think just all the stuff that we see, the kind of matter and forces we see going on, is what the universe should be. But no, there's these monsters that no one can get into or out of that are the key to how it all works.
4: I think we're lost.
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4: What so far? 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
2: Welcome back. Yes, you're listening to Lost in Science. Now, Chris and Stu, I've got a question for you. It's maybe a slightly indelicate question, but I'm sure you would have some useful answers. What is your go-to if you're feeling like you got a bit of a sick tum? What's your household remedy for if you're feeling a little bit unwell?
1: Just tough it out.
2: It's sack of concrete.
1: Yeah, I don't really take anything for an upset tummy.
0: No. Yeah, no, me neither.
1: I have in the past had, you know, if I had serious diarrhea, taken things, but the cure in that case is often almost as bad as the problem because it blocks you up forever, you know, for days, and it's not fun.
0: Yeah, and like serious diarrhoea, the main thing is we are getting the indelicate straight away, aren't we? is like, you know, when the actual treatments you get is often it's about hydration and that sort of stuff. And so it's only really that's like putting your fluids back. Basically, it's a lot of tough it out, I think, is the way to just put up with it until it will go away eventually.
2: Yep.
0: Fingers crossed.
2: Okay. Oh, wow. I really thought you guys would say, okay, well, here's what I do. I have two parts ginger and two parts, you know, whatever.
0: No, I'm too busy usually.
2: What about if someone else in your house is sick?
0: We don't have any special remedies. No, I should have one. Maybe you'll supply.
2: Well, I've got a couple of suggestions. So a friend of mine whose mother is a nurse, she would always swear by grated apple. If you're feeling a little bit dusty or if you're feeling like you've got a bit of a sick tum, grated apple gives you those electrolytes, rehydrates you, but it's quite gentle on the tum.
0: Okay.
2: And another suggestion that looms large in my family history is Coca-Cola.
1: I mean, you know,
0: for the flat lemonade.
1: Yeah.
2: Well, there you go.
1: Is an old thing, but I don't put any store in it, so I don't do that. And also, I never have any flat lemonade.
0: No.
2: It's all fizzy.
1: It doesn't sit around long enough to go flat.
2: Well, Diet Coke is a remedy that is used a lot.
0: Okay.
2: For traveling, if you've eaten something and you're like, well, I don't know if that's going to.
0: So Diet Coke, not Coke Zero.
2: Well, either. Diet Coke, regular Coke, Coke Zero. There is this bit of an urban legend that Diet Coke, Coca-Cola, Coke Zero, any form of carbonated, caffeinated beverage can help calm the stomach. It's certainly something that has stuck in my brain since I was in my 20s, maybe traveling through Asia, thinking, oh, you know what? I've eaten a bit of a weird sandwich. Just going to have a Coke. And maybe that'll cut something off at the pass. And I was curious about whether there was any scientific evidence, scientific reality to support this old wives' tale.
0: I'm just thinking, though, when you're thinking about, like, getting some energy into, like, a sugary drink is a way of getting some sugar in you in a non kind of gut-harming form, I suppose.
2: Yeah. I mean, you think about Coke, you don't really think that it's good for your gut, because it has those acids in it. It's a carbonated beverage. It's also got a lot of chemicals, you know, artificially produced chemicals. So you think, well, maybe that's not ideal. But the internet suggests that I'm not alone in this theory. There are quite a few people out there on the internet spruiking the health benefits of Coke and Diet Coke, although somebody suggested that Coke can also cure COVID. So, you know, let's interrogate that with a little bit more of a scientific mind.
0: Look, before you dive in, can I also say that whatever findings you're about to announce, I presume also apply to Pepsi. So
2: yes.
0: Let us not be.
1: and Royal Crown Cola.
0: Yeah, yeah, RC, yeah.
2: Caffeinated beverages that are carbonated.
0: Okay, yep.
2: Caffeinated carbonated beverages.
0: Oh, Iron Brew?
2: Ooh.
0: Oh, is that carbonated?
1: Caffeinated? That's carbonated, yeah, yeah.
2: I don't know if it's caffeinated.
1: I don't know if it's caffeinated. Anyway. It's full of sugar.
0: Yeah.
2: Yeah. This story is not sponsored by any particular beverage.
0: That's what we're trying to establish, yeah.
2: The exploration was done on Coke. Actually don't know about Pepsi. Most of the studies I explored were looking at Coke and Coca-Cola. Okay. And in fact, at the recent Paris Olympics, you know when there were swimmers in the Seine?
1: Oh, yeah.
2: And people were really worried about getting gastro
1: from
2: swimming in the Seine. Some supporters and some sort of athlete trainers were suggesting that you down a Coke after you have a swim. Quite a few athletes, including Australian athletes, were like, I'm just doing what I'm told. I'm doing what the experts tell me. And that's to have a Coke, maybe to revitalize their sugar levels and also kill off some bugs. I don't know.
0: So what does it say? What does it say?
2: Exactly, right? Yeah. There's a lot of anecdotal evidence. Let's have a look at the actual science. First of all, there is a bit of science around Coke calming down an upset stomach, right? Partially because it's got phosphoric acid in it, and this is the acid that kind of interacts with rust or any kind of oxide, if you've seen those experiments and demonstrations where coins are put into Coke, and that the rust gets kind of dissolved with the phosphoric acid. But that phosphoric acid can also slow down your digestion, which can soften or ease up stomach cramps, so much so that it's actually included in some over-the-counter medicines in the US for stomach cramps, so if you're feeling nauseous. And it also increases mucus development, the phosphoric acid in your stomach.
0: I did not know this.
2: Yeah, so that can be helpful as well. A bit of sugar does that too. So if you're getting phosphoric acid over-the-counter at the pharmacy, it also is mixed with fructose or glucose or something like that. And so that's kind of what Coca-Cola would be. Generally, some of the advice around having Coke to ease an upset stomach is to flatten it out first, because the bubbles can help sometimes but can also hinder sometimes if you're feeling a bit sick in the stomach. There was a review study done in 2009 that looked at all of the different – I couldn't find anything huge, any big study that said Coke definitely does this or doesn't do that. Because while you say a sugary beverage is good for you if you've got gastro or something, Coke is not going to rehydrate you in the way that, you know, rehydration salts are going to do. So a little bit can be okay. But if you think, right, I'm just going to have Coke and that'll cure what ails me.
0: Yeah.
2: No.
0: I mean, but yeah, if you've got an upset tummy, you're probably not at that desperately dehydrated level.
2: So, yeah, true. Yeah. True. But a study in 2009 that reviewed lots of other studies from around the world found no clear evidence that Coca-Cola was going to be that it has a strong beneficial property. Certainly not a property for killing any bugs that you might have accidentally ingested. Of course, Coca-Cola is acidic, but your stomach is more acidic. So if there are any microbes or viruses that you've managed to inhale and put into your stomach, then your stomach acid's probably going to do a pretty good job of breaking those down as well. However, I did find a recent study that was published by researchers in Pakistan in 2024 that has suggested Coca-Cola is developing as a treatment for Bezos.
0: Oh, not Jeff Bezos, but
2: Basically obstructions in your intestinal tract or in your stomach. Yeah. This study in particular was looking at persimmon-derived Bezos.
0: Right.
2: So if anybody's eaten a persimmon.
1: I have.
2: Yes.
1: It didn't give me any problems.
2: Persimmons have got quite big stones. Is that right?
1: They've got quite large seeds. Yeah. So I guess if you swallowed one accidentally,
2: correct,
1: it could cause a problem.
2: Correctly, yeah. Correct. So if this is where you are, if you're listening to this, thinking I've accidentally swallowed a persimmon stone, keep listening. This study in Pakistan, they had 31 people who had presented to the hospital with persimmon focused Bezos, so they'd swallowed a persimmon seed. And the researchers applied Coca-Cola through a nasal lavage. So they put 3 litres of Coke.
1: Oh, my God. Up your nose.
2: Up your nose, into the digestive tract and out again. And they had about a 50% success rate of the Coca-Cola as a low intrusion method of dislodging this basal, this sort of so object that was stuck in your gut. Yeah. So apparently there were a few different reasons why it could work, right? The carbon dioxide bubbles of Coca-Cola would sort of act to dissolve and break down the fibrous seed of the persimmon. And this can be used for pineapple as well if you chomp down a really tough bit of pineapple. Also, the mucolytic effect, so mucus creation that Coca-Cola does, particularly the sodium bicarbonate in the Coca-Cola, that can help to bring up mucus, which can also help move things around. The acidic nature of Coca-Cola and the CO2 and the sodium bicarbonate work together to break it down and keep things moving. And this is a 2024 study that also looked at other studies around the world and suggested that Coca-Cola could be a first-pass approach to deal with this particular issue. That was the best thing that I could find about this old wives' tale that, you know, I can't see any scientific evidence, but my brain goes to maybe we should have a Coke. We've eaten something a little bit suspect. Let's see if it can keep our stomachs from getting sicker. Hmm. I don't know. It could be, for me, a placebo effect, which is interesting because the other study about Coca-Cola, when you explore, you know, the health benefits or not so much of Coke, comes from a group of Belgian students in the 1990s drank Coke and then got a bit sick. And it made big news. No Coca-Cola products were sold for about 3 weeks across Belgium and northern France. This was in 1999. And then the following week, hundreds of other people in Belgium were like, oh, I'm sick too. I know. They were complained of stomach upset as well. And this is a really canonical example of the nocebo effect. Mm. You know, there's the placebo effect. This is the nocebo effect.
0: So what is the nocebo effect?
2: The nocebo effect is when you think that you are going to have adverse outcomes based on taking something.
0: Also, the placebo is when you think you take something and you think it's going to make you feel better and it does.
2: Yep.
0: The nocebo is when you take something you think is going to make you sick and it does.
2: Exactly.
0: Right, okay.
2: Yes. So a lot of deep diving was done into whether the Coca-Cola that these kids had in the 90s was contaminated. They didn't find any evidence of that. And the research suggested it was a sociological illness. Everybody's brains sort of made them think that they were feeling sick because they had it in their head that maybe they were drinking something that was making them sick. So possibly there's some placebo effect going on there, with lots of people on the internet saying, oh, no, Coke really cures me every time I get a little bit of a sore tummy. So there's a bit of science, there's a bit of chemical science involved, but a little bit of psychological science as well. So if you are feeling a little bit sick and Coke works for you, keep it going. Maybe don't put 3 litres of it up your nose. And if you do get a persimmon seed stuck in your tummy, don't do that either. Go to the hospital.
0: In Pakistan.

0: 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Thank you for joining us in Getting Lost. 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
1: Lost in Science.
2: Did you know that 3CR first went to air in 1976? That's right, we're turning 50 this year.
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10: Hello, and welcome to the Radioactive Show. We have got a special guest joining us on the program today to talk about the recent Australian Nuclear Free Alliance meeting that happened across the weekend of the 14th to 16th of August at Pitchy Ritchie Park in South Australia. And we are joined now by the president of the Nuclear Free Alliance, Annie Sue Hazeldine. And you're finally back home after a big trip away.
11: Yes, I've been home for 24 hours.
10: Fantastic. So, Anissa, you've been involved with the Nuclear Free Alliance for a long time now, over a couple of decades.
11: Way over 20 years. It would be 25, even 27, something like that.
10: And tell us how you first got involved and how you've seen the Alliance grow or change during that time.
11: Well, I got involved because of my thyroids, and I didn't know how I got them or anything. I found out, of course, that, you know, your thyroid's your first defence against radiation poisoning. So that's how I first got involved, was when I went looking for answers and found out then that that's a direct link to Maralinga, Imipius, Montebello, the bomb testing. And I've been with AMPA ever since. It was good, you know, really good working with Kevin Buzzacott and Eileen Wingfield, because they taught me a lot. And over the years, I've finally graduated from just going there and talking and listening and helping out, whatever, to the president then. Yeah.
10: Yeah, it's such an important role. And as you say, it's a really important place for people to come and, you know, learn about the nuclear industry, really get some information that is not coming from, you know, corporations and government with vested interest in pushing these developments. What were some of the key issues that were being discussed this year?
11: This year? Well, it's AUKUS and waste dump. It's always waste dump, no matter what year it is. It's waste dump.
10: Yeah.
11: I don't know when the government's going to learn no means no. You know, you get a bit tired of chasing them around the countryside saying, no, you can't devastate somebody's country. You already have. You know, you've devastated Australia, really, with your atomic testing. And we don't need a waste dump, especially, you know, high-level world waste, American nuclear submarine waste. We do not need it. We don't want it. But the government's not listening. They're still determined to put a waste dump somewhere. But, yeah, AUKUS is a big thing on the radar at the moment.
10: Yeah, and it was great to have a really strong contingent from Western Australia this year because of all those developments and the nuclear submarines that are going to be stationed there.
11: Yeah, they've got it too. And it was great to see the Northern Territory mob turn up.
10: Yeah, I think really good representation from all across the continent.
11: All across the continent.
10: Yeah.
11: People with their worries and fears and, you know, just struggling to keep the government at bay. You talk about defence and how the government can just take over land and call it defence land. You've got no say over it. Well, I got news for them too. They're not taking our country. I don't care if they're defence government or who they are. They're going to get a fight.
10: That's it. And I think that was another really special aspect of the Nuclear Free Alliance as we celebrated 29 years and coming into three decades next year was despite all the heaviness and intensity of all the threats that are being faced now, that there have been so many great successes.
11: There's been successes. People all over the country have been stopping the waste dump. I'd like to stop whatever the nuclear highway is as well. You know, stop it before it leaves wherever, Lucas Heights.
10: It's such an important aspect that doesn't necessarily get as much attention as it could because these issues affect everybody with the transportation of materials. Yeah.
11: And they reckon accidents don't happen, which is a load of crap. We all know they do. If they lost a little tiny thing in WA then they shut down the major roads and everything for ages until they found it because it was highly contaminated. But, you know, if the government keeps telling you it's safe for the public, it's safe for the animals. And nothing is safe with nuclear. Nuclear never safe. You know, from the mines to the waste.
10: And was there anything else stand out from this meeting that you wanted to share?
11: Well, the solidarity between everybody, how everybody gathered around everybody to, you know, just support people that are fighting. Well, we're all fighting it, but some people maybe a little bit more than others, but everybody stood around behind them. And that was a good one. That was very good.
10: Yeah. Absolutely. And you have been taking the messages of the Nuclear Free Alliance all across the continent to different events this year. What has been some of the responses you've had when you're sharing this information?
11: Well, you know, believe it or not, there's still people out there that don't understand that nuclear is never safe. They still don't understand what the bomb tests have done to the country, to the people, to the animals. There's just so many people that still believe what the government says. And, you know, government just tells lies. They're liars. They're not there for the people. They're there for big corporations, the big American takeover. So people need to be aware of just how much America is taking over Australia with all their warfare stuff.
10: Yeah, that was definitely a strong message that people were, you know, really noticing the massive build-up of US and other troops in all areas of the continent.
11: Yes, it is a big build-up, and it's going to get bigger. If they get their own way, we'll be closed off from country while they play war games.
10: For sure.
11: And when they say country is terra nullius, that's a load of crap. We know it's not terra nullius. We're on country. Our animals are out there too. And, you know, our bush tucker, our medicines, we're just going to get, if they get away with it, we will lose a lot. We will lose a lot. You know, we've got rocket launchers, so they're going to do as much damage as what the bird flu is going to do. They've only got to start a fire and they wipe out the bird population.
10: Yeah, it's really scary, isn't it? One thing, an issue that hadn't been represented so strongly before this year's Nuclear Free Alliance meeting was the campaign to close Pine Gap. And it was great that one of the members of the Hayes family was able to come and share and encourage everybody to sign the petition that has been started after the convergence.
11: And that's where I learned about the salt mine, you know, being used for dumps. And I just got into a bit of a panic about that. You know, used salt mines used as radioactive dump.
10: Yeah, that's going to be a big one to keep a very close eye on. Yeah.
11: It's massive because there's salt mines all over the country too. And our salt lakes, you know, that are part of our dream time out there on country. Mm. People think nobody's going to notice, but we will.
10: All right. Well, thank you so much for joining us and reporting back about the recent meeting. And anything else that you wanted to share about what you've got coming up?
11: Oh, well, we've got our rock hole cleaning coming up and work on the rock holes as well. That's for down this way. We'll just keep going, tell everybody to be strong and give their politicians a hard time. Just be strong and stick up for country, animals and themselves.
10: Yeah, beautiful.
11: And the oceans. Mm.
10: Yeah.
11: No worries.
10: All right. Well, safe travels and
11: thank you.
10: We'll speak to you again soon.
11: Okay. See ya.
10: And that was Sue Hazeldine, president of the Nuclear Free Alliance and Gugatha Elder. And each year at the Nuclear Free Alliance meeting, a statement is prepared to share some of the story of the meeting and issues discussed. From sunrise to sunset, it's all traditional land. Nukanuk Country, August 14th to 16th, 2026. The Australian Nuclear Free Alliance, ANFA, held its national gathering on Nukanuk Country in the Flinders Ranges in South Australia over the weekend of August 14th to 16th, 2026. The ANFA network connects Aboriginal and non-Aboriginal people and groups concerned about and responding to nuclear threats. This weekend was the 29th annual meeting of the network. ANFA has played a big part in many important campaigns to stop nuclear projects across Australia. The meeting began with an acknowledgement of the powerful leaders who started ANFA and welcomed representatives of the next generations to the meeting. Delegates collectively paid tribute to many beloved elders and community members who have passed. Over the weekend, ANFA strongly reaffirmed its opposition to all uranium projects. Communities from South Australia, Northern Territory and Western Australia talked about the threats and pressures for new and expanded uranium mines, the lasting legacy and impact from operating mines, and the difficult ongoing work to rehabilitate these sites. South Australian representatives also shared important stories about the impacts of uranium mining on water. The meeting committed to carry on Uncle Kevin Buzzacott's lifelong efforts to end unsustainable water extraction from borefields A and B at Roxby Downs. Dr. Gillian Marsh reminded delegates, "For hundreds of thousands of years we've known about uranium as a poison. This comes from our Yurumuda. Our knowledge systems refer to poison ground and poison wind. We have known about it for many generations and we have never given our free, prior and informed consent for the extraction and transportation of uranium." The ANFA meeting united communities concerned about the impact from the proposed AUKUS nuclear-powered submarine agreement, Many places in Australia are threatened by plans for submarine construction, new ports and radioactive waste sites as part of this flawed agreement. Delegates representing Osborne at Port Augusta in South Australia, Stirling at Meandip Garden Island in Western Australia and Port Kembla in New South Wales shared concerns about the lack of information and meaningful consent, the impacts of the military build-up in those communities and the risks of nuclear waste. Members express concern that the AUKUS proposal increases pressure from the government to find a radioactive waste storage site, and for the first time there are now private companies seeking to play a role in nuclear waste management at sites in the Northern Territory and Western Australia. The meeting resolved to support any communities being pressured to take nuclear waste and to call out any secretive proposals, such as those disguised as salt mining. Anangal Juracha descendants and Maralinga survivors and descendants shared stories of survival, black mist and health impacts and forced removal from their homelands. Our people died from that bomb. We say no to poison land, said Yalada community member Roslyn Peters. ANFA welcomed second and third generation Hiroshima Hibakusha, Yumi and Moko, who shared stories of the impacts they have inherited from the nuclear bombing of Hiroshima and Nagasaki. The meeting learned about the health impacts and risks caused by radiation in all its forms, and that the legacy of contamination, poison and sickness remains today. Delegates were reminded to stand up, talk loud, and that First Nations mob network with one another, and sent strong messages of solidarity to the Hayes family resisting the militarization of their land at Pine Gap. ANFA celebrates the sustained intergenerational resistance of communities across the country, as well as ongoing efforts to build a nuclear-free future. ANFA is nearing its third decade of peaceful resistance against the nuclear industry, and members look forward to celebrating this milestone in 2027. You can read more about the Alliance at the website anfa.org.au, and if you want to support the work of the Alliance, you can donate there. 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
2: Next Sunday, the Rock Against Racism. And yeah, the far right are going to be gathering in Melbourne on that day. So it's such an important time as it's the first year anniversary of the extreme violent attacks on the camp to get along there and support the camp, make it a really safe and protected space. Next Sunday, 30th of August, an incredible lineup of musicians there. Now, just over a month ago, there was the Close Pine Gap Sacred Land Back Convergence in Alice Springs, and there was a lot of information sharing across the weekend. And on the Monday, the 600 strong convergence supported the Hayes family, whose sacred land, the Pine Gap US military base is occupying, handed over a letter of demands. The letter has been turned into a petition, and they are going to be making a trip to Canberra to hand over the petition in October. So please jump on Action Network, look for Close Pine Gap Sacred Land Back Petition. Basically, it's calling for the land to be handed back to the Arrernte people, dismantle the base, provide compensation for occupying Arrernte country, and provide compensation to families in Gaza that have been so horrifically impacted by the activities that go on at the base. So we're going to bring you a little bit more speakers after the handover. In this little segment, you'll hear from Noor Surman, Rima Naji, and Lee Rhiannon. So while you're listening to that, please have a look at that petition, sign on, and share it around amongst your community.
3: First of all, my name's Noor Salman. I'm a Palestinian woman, and I am so honored to be here, to be welcomed by family, to be part of this moment that needs to be written down and noted and taken action on. These lands were stolen without consent. These lands are Aboriginal lands, and as a Palestinian woman who knows what our lands back home are being done to by the entity that is Israel, by the genocide that is happening on Palestinians, I understand, and I am here with you, and thank you for your strength, for your courage, for everything that you do. I am standing behind some very proud Indigenous First Nations women, and what an honor that is. The reason why we are here today with First Nations community is to know that their land is theirs, but also what is happening is that there's data being transferred directly from this base to the US, and it's being filtered over to Israel for genocide purposes, for military, and this is expanding on these lands, and we need to stop this for the First Nations community first and foremost, but for every single community out there in the world. Can I please ask Rimah Naji, do you want to say something real quick?
4: Thank you all. My name is Rimah Naji. I'm also Palestinian, and I am based in Maganja in Brisbane. It is an incredible honor to stand with you. Aunty Felicity, I will be with you until your land's back. Until your land's back, we will stand with you, behind you, led and guided by the First Nations peoples of this country, because I would also like my land back. Fully, I would like my land back as well, and I would like freedom for the Palestinian people from the river to the sea. I'm told that we're not allowed to take pictures of this facility. I'm told we're not allowed to sketch it. And who needs to do that when we see the crimes that are a result of this facility? I don't need to see this facility because I see their crimes. I see them in the children. I see them in the bombs, in the hospitals and schools that are decimated. I see them, an entire nation getting wiped off the civil registry. We have seen the crimes, and we will not stop advocating for

0: Palestine will not stop advocating for First Nation people's justice. And as much as I want my land back, and I would also like accountability, land back alone is not enough. We need accountability. And every single person responsible for the crimes that are committed as a result of this facility needs to be prosecuted, each one of them. Always was, always will be Aboriginal land. From the river to the sea, Palestine will be free. Thank you.
1: Thank you, Rimah. Just a couple of more people that needed to say something today. Can I please invite former Senator Lee Rhiannon?
2: Thanks very much. Look, it's a great honour to be here. I do acknowledge the traditional owners and thank you, Auntie Felicity and family. In 1983, there was about 1,000 women camped along the edges here. And the police, and there was the oppression, etc. But there was a recognition at that time about land back. It was many of the relatives of the women who are here today who led that march in and who led the two-week camp. And our work is so important. Our solidarity with the community here, with Palestine. You can see these struggles around the world. There's a unity there, and it's a unity that people like ourselves can build on. That can be our contribution. For the past 50 years, there has been protests right at this gate. The first one was in 1976. Huge congratulations to everybody who's been involved in these events for the past 4 days. Really incredible. Thank you so much. Let's take away that commitment in our heart. It will continue. We will be back here. The land will be returned. Palestine will be for free, and the land will be back. Thank you very much.
1: Okay, one thing to note is that every single one of you here is standing behind First Nations Black women wanting their land back, and that is such an honor, and I hope that you are really taking this moment in and really absorbing the enormity of this situation and how our journey must be hand in hand and how we have to fight for First Nations justice in order for us to seek land back here, land back in Palestine, in Congo, in Sudan, in West Papua, and every single oppressed person out there. So take this moment in and let it build within you the power to continue, because they will try to knock us down, but we're not going anywhere. Are we going anywhere, Auntie? No. All right. I just want to, real quick, Alice McInnes and Nels, both registered nurses, want to read a statement from the MUA in support of this action. Can you please come forward, please?
3: Thank you. Thank you, everyone. We're two nurses, and we're part of a wave of nurses and midwives around the country right now who are fighting off the repressive IHRA definition, which conflates anti-Semitism with criticism of Israel, and all healthcare workers need to defy this collectively and remain free to criticize what's happening here, what our government is doing, and what Israel is doing to people. So we have a message to read from the Maritime Union Australia Sydney branch, from Paul Keating on behalf of the branch. Peace is union business. The Maritime Union of Australia Sydney branch sends our congratulations and solidarity to all protesters currently converging outside the Pine Gap spy base on Arunda lands, and joins your calls to end militarisation and the drive to war, end the US alliance and Australia's support for Israel's genocide, and give sacred land back to its rightful owners. The MUA has always stood for peace, internationalism and justice. Maritime workers opposed conscription in the First World War. We refused to send arms and munition during the Vietnam War. We boycotted oil bound for apartheid South Africa. And we demanded an end to apartheid conditions imposed on First Nations peoples right here in the Northern Territory. It is deeply disturbing that intelligence coming out of Pine Gap could be going directly to Israel as it continues its genocide on the peoples of Palestine. Albanese and the Labor government need to break ties with Israel. The MUA supports the boycott, divestment and sanctions movement to end international support for Israel's oppression of Palestinians. A base on land stolen from First Nations peoples here is contributing to the slaughter of First Nations peoples abroad. This must end. We stand against genocide and apartheid and for the liberation of the Palestinian people.
4: The MUA opposes AUKUS and our opposition to nuclear-powered attack submarines as part of a military alliance with the US and the UK. Maritime workers do not want unsafe and provocative nuclear submarine stations stationed in their ports. In a cost of living crisis, the Labor government is pouring money into warfare. These hundreds of billions of dollars could be going towards free health, dental and PBS, NDIS, free childcare, abolishment of the HEX for students in higher education, building a state-owned merchant shipping fleet and creating jobs for seafarers, building nationwide public housing, indexing job seeker payments and pensions to the average working wage, paying public servants above inflation wages at a time when services are stretched to limits, and building state-owned renewable energy and offshore wind turbines to create sustainable jobs and prevent runaway climate change. Warfare is never in the interests of the working class. The working class pay the costs, often with their lives. When the US attacked Iran, we saw how quickly ordinary people paid the costs in increased fuel prices around the world. Seafarers stuck in the Strait of Hormuz feared for their safety. As the world moves closer than ever to the catastrophic warfare, your convergence is a timely reminder that the fight for peace is everyone's business. Unions have a critical role to play, and we stand with you.
1: Thank you very much.
5: And that was a recording made on Monday the 20th of May at the Close Pine Gap Sacred Land Back Convergence. And there's a lot of fantastic activities that are happening. So just a few quick updates. The Peace Walk Against AUKUS headed off from Port Augusta, heading to Port Adelaide. They headed out on the 19th of August and are getting some fantastic media. So have a look online, Peace Walk Against AUKUS. That's fantastic that they're getting the word out there. And they said the walk is going really well so far. And they're planning to arrive in on Kaurna country at Port Adelaide for the Day of Action on International Day of Peace. So the International Day of Peace is the 21st of September, but there is a National Day of Action on the 20th. So yeah, to follow the Peace Walk, you can find Peace Walkers Against AUKUS on Instagram, or you can go to melbournefoe.org.au/peace_walk_2026. And the Sunday, September 20th, is the National Day of Action, calling to stop AUKUS, no US weapons stockpile, cancel AUKUS and the Force Posture Agreement, end the US alliance, close Pine Gap, no nuclear waste dump on First Peoples country, end Palestine genocide. Join a local group that's taking action. There's going to be a lot happening on that day. And we are going to go out with a beautiful song from one of the organizers of the Pine Gap Peace Convergence, Nat Farah, to wrap up the Monday letter handover action.
6: This is a Palestinian song that my grandma used to sing for me before bed. She's passed since then, and I didn't get a chance to say goodbye, so this is for her. Yumam wilil hawa, yumam wiliya, tarbil khanajir wala, hukm al-nadhr biya.
7: Your mom will. 3CR would like to acknowledge the Kulin Nation, true owners, caretakers, and custodians of the land from which we broadcast. 3CR pays respect to elders, past and present of the Kulin Nation. We recognize their unceded sovereignty.
8: This is 3CR Breakfast.
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10: Good morning, everyone, and welcome to 3CR Breakfast on Tuesday, the 25th of August, 2026. And thank you to the Radioactive Show, 3CR's national program on nuclear peace and energy issues. My name is Fung, and we've got Visa in the studio with us today, and Julia will be joining us later on. But good morning, Visa.
11: Morning, Fung. How are you?
10: I am well. Yeah. As you were asking me just now, I was like, think of something else to say. Think of something more exciting to say. And to be honest, I have nothing.
11: It's okay to not be exciting, though. Like, we don't have to always be exciting, I feel like, especially this season of the, like, this time
10: That's
11: of year.
10: That's true. That's
11: yeah.
10: true.
11: Yeah.
10: I guess, what have I been up to recently? Recently, I went out of town.
11: Ooh, yes.
10: With some friends, which was really nice. And we did a puzzle.
11: A jigsaw puzzle?
10: Yeah.
11: I love that.
10: Yeah.
11: Did you finish it?
10: We did. We started at 5:30 p.m.
11: Oh, my God.
10: It was 1,000 pieces.
11: I was going to ask how long did it take?
10: We finished at 12:30 a.m.
11: Incredible. The commitment. I love that.
10: The commitment.
11: I love that.
10: And you know when you're doing a puzzle and you go through those stages where you're feeling really optimistic, you're sorting your pieces, you're finding your border.
11: Yeah.
10: And then maybe you're like,
11: hit a wall.
10: Yeah. Maybe you're like two hours in and you're like, what are we doing?
11: We've made a mistake. Yeah.
10: We've made a huge mistake. Yeah.
11: That's why it's impressive, because most people abandon it at that point.
10: Well, I think it was just my friend and I at that point, and neither of us really wanted to say anything.
11: That's so fair.
10: I think once
11: that's
10: you speak so those words aloud,
11: yes, it's manifested.
10: That's it's over.
11: Yeah,
10: exactly.
11: Yeah, that's it.
10: So we just silently, powered through. And
11: now you can see you finished the puzzle. That's massive.
10: And then we had two more people join right at the end for that last big push
11: finish at the end.
10: And then when the puzzle's finished, I don't know, how do you normally feel when you've finished a puzzle?
11: Yeah, just a bit anticlimactic, to be honest. Because I'm like, no, what do I do with this?
10: Exactly. You're like, oh, yeah, it looks like the box.
11: The picture on the box. Yeah, pretty much. And I remember this. I remember sharing with you going to a house party ages ago, and I randomly saw someone started a puzzle. Mm. And then I went full project manager mode and like, okay, we're going to do this. And I picked out all the border pieces and like classic high school teacher energy.
10: Yeah. And then your friends were like, these were
11: everybody lost interest. Yeah. Everyone's like, Fisa, stop.
10: This isn't a school project.
11: Someone restrain her.
10: Yeah.
11: So,
10: I feel like the puzzle, maybe it's just for a certain type of people, but like you see a puzzle and it does something to you.
11: Yeah, I think that's the certain type of people.
10: Over you.
11: Yeah, it calls to me like Jumanji.
10: Yes.
11: Like
10: the freaking yeah. But also, what's a party without, you know, having a very specific role?
11: Yeah, exactly. And give me something to do. What am I supposed to do? Socialize, please.
10: Delegating roles to others.
11: Yeah, I'm good at that. Mm. I'm good at that. I'm like, you're a class monitor. You're managing the chips. You top up the drinks.
10: Yeah.
11: I'll figure out the border pieces of this puzzle.
10: Yeah.
11: Leave me alone.
10: Mm-hmm. And when you're combing through the pieces, you're looking for like your border pieces and you're like, I swear I've looked through all of these pieces. How are there no more border pieces?
11: Yeah, exactly. Like, and this is not complete.
10: Mm.
11: And then, I'm always paranoid that there's a missing piece or more than one missing piece.
10: Yeah. Even awful. If it's a brand new.
11: Yeah, yeah, yeah. 100%. Because people make mistakes.
10: That's
11: true. Yeah. And
10: that's
11: then
10: true.
11: I'm like, if that's the case, this is going to be a disaster. Mm. I am going to be furious about this puzzle for the rest of my life.
10: Such a test.
11: It is. It is really, such a test of character.
10: Yeah, so many. Yeah, you have to like go through so many battles.
11: Who needs therapy? Just do a puzzle with someone, and then you'll learn the best
10: so
11: and the worst
10: much about the other person and about yourself.
11: Absolutely. I do not like who I get become around puzzles. No, it's not nice.
10: Well, that ended up being a really exciting conversation. So.
11: You always spin a good yarn for
10: them. Okay, so let's have a chat about what's coming up on today's show. We're starting off with an excerpt from 3CR's Out of the Blue. Sabrina spoke to Dr. Kim Reid about El Nino, which is the climate pattern happening right now. And they talk about this phenomenon in detail and shed some light on popular headlines regarding this climate pattern. At 7:30, we'll be joined by Jed Pika, who is a non-binary lesbian and General Secretary of Migrante Australia, which is an alliance of grassroots migrants organisation of Filipinos and their families. Jed will be on the show to talk about their newly launched campaign, Laban Migrante, which is fighting against the exploitation of migrant workers in so-called Australia.
11: And at 7:45, we'll be joined by Dr. Sophie Rudolph, one of the branch committee member of the NTEU. The NTEU Unibail staff will be striking this Thursday as part of their enterprise bargaining that commenced last November. And at 8 o'clock, we'll be speaking to Mel Fisher from the Anti-Poverty Centre about the latest report from Ciro that revealed Australian homes are some of the most expensive to heat or cool, and households who live in even 1.7-star homes pay more than six times in energy bills than those living in energy-efficient homes. Mm. So, yeah.
10: I don't know if you saw this about this issue, and some MPs told people, just put on a jumper.
11: Oh, lovely.
10: So that's okay. Something.
11: Yep. The generosity of our politicians.
10: Exactly. and then at 8:15, we'll be listening to Karen Fletcher, Executive Officer at Flatout, who spoke recently at the rally to oppose the so-called No Air in Prison Bill, which was held on the steps of Vic Parliament on Wednesday, the 12th of August. And in that speech, Karen spoke out against the mass incarceration of Aboriginal Torres Strait Islanders, as well as mistreatment of people in prison. So that's our show for today. We'll be back with the news headlines after this.

0: You're listening to 3CR Tuesday Breakfast, and these are the news headlines for today, Tuesday the 25th of August 2026. The latest Australian and Queensland Government Reef Water Quality Report Card has revealed the reef has failed to meet multiple water quality targets. Analysis from the Wilderness Society has uncovered that 11 out of 13 water quality targets have been missed. This includes targets for inorganic nitrogen, fine sediments, and pesticide risks, which have all not been met. Water quality across seagrass, coral, and marine environments were all experiencing poor conditions. Thousands of hectares of forests and bushland along reef watercourses are being bulldozed, destroying the reef's natural filtration system. This destruction is largely for beef pastures and is letting in dirty mud and chemical runoff into the reef ecosystem. Emily Dixon, campaigns manager at the Wilderness Society, elaborated, "This report provides critical insight into Australia's performance in managing the health of the Great Barrier Reef. If what the governments are currently doing is failing to meet targets, then it is time for a conversation about what to do differently." In other news, new research from the Australia Institute reveals that the five largest gambling companies won $5.4 billion from Australian punters in 2023 to 2024. This is despite these companies claiming they have made, quote, next to no profit. These five companies paid just $0.1 billion in company tax, amounting to just 2% of their winnings. In the same time period, these companies spent at least $600 million in advertising and promotions, equivalent to six times their tax payments. Further, these five gambling corporations spent $720 million in fees to sporting organisations, the majority of which were in the horse racing industry. Martin Thomas, CEO of the Alliance for Gambling Reform, commented, "We have long known the harm these companies cause in Australian communities, causing bankruptcies, health and mental health issues, exacerbating domestic violence, and also leading some people to suicide. But now to hear that they give so little back through their tax minimisation schemes is appalling."
1: Also in the news, 50,000 people are calling for a Human Rights Act in Australia. A petition for the act was handed to a collection of Greens, Labour and Independents at Australian Parliament House last Thursday. Human Rights Watch and Amnesty International worked together to write the petition, which was also backed by another 184 organisations. The petition follows a renewed agitation for Human Rights Act by Independents Andrew Wilkie and Dr. Helen Haynes this May. Human Rights Act already existed at the state level in Victoria, the ACT and Queensland. A federal Human Rights Act would outline a set of enforceable human rights protections to guide federal government decision and policy making. Caitlin Reger, CEO of Human Rights Law Centre, explained, "Every person deserves respect, dignity and equality regardless of bank balance or postcode. Human Rights Acts in Victoria, Queensland and the ACT have helped people stay in housing, access medical care and given people a tool to challenge unfair treatment when injustice happens. The Albanese government and federal parliament should legislate an Australian Human Rights Act so that everyone can enjoy their human rights." Finally, in the headlines, children are being increasingly recruited by armed groups in Colombia in recent years, according to a new report by Human Rights Watch. Since 2021, at least 1,500 children have been recruited, with a marked increase from 2023 onwards. A third of these children are aged between 10 and 14, young enough for their recruitment to be considered an international war crime. The research found these armed groups are taking advantage of poverty, lack of education and social exclusion to recruit children, promising money and prestige, increasingly through the use of social media. The Colombian government's existing policies and strategies to prevent child recruitment and rescue those already recruited are falling short, according to Human Rights Watch. Juanita Gobertas, America's director at Human Rights Watch, noted, "Armed groups in Colombia are recruiting children with impunity, as protection systems are failing and social media platforms have become a more effective recruiting ground. Every child recruited is indicative of a government failure." These have been the news headlines for Tuesday, 25th of August, 2026. 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
10: Hi, my name is Miss Kinina. I'm a proud Yorta Yorta, Jajara on Kalkadoon and Yirrindali Aboriginal Sovereign Woman. And you're listening to 3CR, guys. Check in with your friends. Make sure you guys are going good. And also stick up for what's right, yeah? Free Palestine.
0: 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Before that message, we had the news headlines, but right now we're going to listen to an excerpt of Out of the Blue. So last Sunday, the presenter of the show, Sabrina, spoke to Dr. Kim Reid about El Nino, which is a climate pattern happening right now. Dr. Reid explains to listeners what El Nino means and how it affects weather patterns over the globe, not just Australia. She describes this phenomenon in detail and sheds some light on popular headlines. Take a listen to an excerpt of this episode from Sunday, August the 23rd.
11: Thanks so much for joining me today, Kim. I'm really excited to talk to you. The topic of El Niño, I know in the media there's like a lot of buzz around it, but I guess can you explain sort of in a simple way, what does it all mean? Like when we're in El Niño, putting that in inverted commas, what's actually going on, I guess, in the atmosphere and in the ocean?
12: Yeah, El Niño always creates a lot of buzz, but first of all, El Niño has been happening for thousands of years. It's not a brand new thing, and it's a naturally occurring variation in ocean temperature and winds across the Pacific Ocean. So during El Niño, we tend to get warmer ocean temperatures over in the eastern side of the Pacific Ocean, central and eastern side, so near South America. And we also get a weakening of the trade winds that would typically blow from east to west across the Pacific Ocean near the equator towards Australia. And on top of that, there's normally a region of storm activity called the Walker Circulation that hovers around sort of northern Australia. And during El Niño, that shifts out across the Pacific Ocean, drawing moisture and clouds away from Australia. So the atmosphere and ocean kind of work together to reduce the amount of moist air hitting Australia.
11: Interesting. So I feel like maybe in the last 5 years, it feels like it's gotten all of this like attention in the media, but it's always been a thing.
12: It's always been a thing. So El Niño is part of a broader what we call oscillation. So you've probably heard the other side of it, La Niña, which is the reverse of everything I just said. Stronger trade winds, colder waters in the eastern Pacific. typically wetter for Australia. And this oscillation between El Niño and La Niña typically occurs every 3 to 7 years, although we have had a few back-to-back events in the last few years, which has caught people's attention, especially because we've also had some quite extreme weather associated with these.
11: Yeah. Is that like normal to have multiple events back to back, or is it kind of like a sort of random thing that happened within the range of normalcy, or is it abnormal?
12: Yeah, it's not weird to get two back to back. A few years ago, we had 3 La Niñas in a row. That was weird. So 3 is unusual, 2 back to back's normal, 1 by itself is also pretty normal. So it's just in the range of normal. I guess the thing that is weird is we're getting fewer just normal years, so years that aren't La Niña or El Niño, and that's probably why it feels like it's been in the news a lot lately.
11: Yeah, oh, that's interesting. And I see a lot of headlines talking about super El Niño or record-breaking El Niño. Does that mean record-breaking temperature?
12: That's a great question, and something people always assume. And a lot of the early headlines were saying that as well. I saw headlines saying catastrophic El Niño could bring catastrophic weather. And there's a lot to unpack there, so I'll go through it slowly. First, what even is a super El Niño? Well, we measure the strength of an El Niño based on those ocean temperatures in the eastern Pacific. So we take a box, which is called NINO 3.4, and it's just a rectangle over the middle of the Pacific Ocean, and we average the ocean temperatures in that box. And when the temperatures in that box exceed 0.8 degrees above average, that's when we're in an El Niño threshold. So that's when the Bureau of Meteorology, along with a couple of other criteria relating to the winds, that's when they'll declare El Niño. Now, a super El Niño is when that threshold or that warming in the Pacific exceeds 2 degrees above normal, which is quite unusual. I think it's possibly the second standard deviation. And so it's basically a lot warmer in that eastern Pacific region.
11: So did you say above 0.8 above average is like what you would maybe call regular, and then above 2 degrees is in like the super category?
12: Right. Although the BOM, the Bureau of Meteorology, and the World Meteorological Organization don't say super El Niño.
11: Okay.
12: They just say strong El Niño. They also don't say Godzilla or Kraken El Niño, which I've also seen.
11: Great. And you've mentioned ocean temperatures. How do they measure the ocean temperature? Is it with satellite?
12: Satellite and buoys mostly, so moorings out in the ocean.
11: Interesting.
12: Yeah, so what's really important to know about the strength of an El Niño is that's just one component of it. So as I mentioned, it's not just the ocean temperature, but it's the weakening of the trade winds that also makes an El Niño. And for Australia, because we're over on the other side of the Pacific Ocean to where that blob of warm water is, it's the strength of the warm water, so how hot it is, doesn't actually have a direct correlation to the rainfall that we get here in Australia. So a stronger El Niño doesn't necessarily mean drier conditions. We can get really dry conditions in a just normal El Niño, and we can get kind of average conditions in a super El Niño. So it depends on a whole lot of factors, not just whether we're in a super El Niño or not.
11: I guess the thing that probably comes to a lot of people's minds when we think of like extreme weather conditions, really hot, really dry temperatures, would be the bushfires in 2019-2020. Was that an El Niño year?
12: That's a great example, because it actually wasn't an El Niño year. So what was interesting about 2019-2020 is that there'd been 3 years of really dry conditions in the New South Wales, part of Victoria region as well. And there was a weak El Niño during part of it, but the part that was particularly noteworthy wasn't the El Niño, it was what was happening in the Indian Ocean. So El Niño's cousin in the Indian Ocean, called the Indian Ocean Dipole, is kind of the same idea, where you have differences in temperature across the Indian Ocean basin and differences in the strength of the winds across the Indian Ocean. And so when there's warm water to the northwest of Australia, that's called a negative Indian Ocean Dipole, and that's when we tend to get more rain and more northwest cloud bands that can stretch from Broome to Hobart across Australia. But when we have cooler ocean temperatures, in the north, off the northwest of Australia, that's when we're in what's called a positive Indian Ocean Dipole. And the combination of a positive Indian Ocean Dipole plus El Nino is often when we get our most severe droughts, and that's what really characterized 2019.
11: Yeah.
12: It wasn't what happened in the Pacific, it was what was going on in the Indian Ocean that had a much stronger influence.
11: Ah, interesting. Ah, okay. Now, you mentioned that, so they're measuring the temperature off in the eastern side of the Pacific. El Nino is, as I understand, not just something that affects Australia. What kind of effects would we expect, I guess, in other places around the world?
12: Yeah, that's right. El Nino is a global phenomenon and impacts weather all over the world. So while we tend to see drier conditions here in Australia, we also see drier conditions in Southeast Asia and India, and that's partially due to that shifting of that region of strong rain and storm activity away from us and towards the middle of the Pacific Ocean. So they sometimes get a later onset or a reduced monsoon in India and Asia. And this can be an issue because, especially in India, they tend to get quite strong heat waves before the monsoon arrives. So they can get really humid heat waves, which is when you get the temperature plus humidity combining to get really dangerous temperatures for humans.
11: Yeah.
12: Because if it's too humid, the human body can't sweat. Yeah. And we can't cool ourselves down.
11: Yeah. I remember it was like a headline that, body temperature 38 or something degrees.
12: Yeah.
11: And they had a day in Indonesia where it was like above 38 degrees for the first time ever, maybe, and like 100% humidity.
12: Yeah, that's a scary thing. That's what climate scientists, when we say cities may become uninhabitable, a lot of the time we're talking about the heat and humidity combination.
11: Yeah.
12: Where it just gets to a point where the body can't naturally cool. And in a lot of these places, there isn't widespread air conditioning.
11: Yeah.
12: There's a lot of poverty, and so that can be a recipe for disaster. So as well as the heat, there's also just the reduction in the much needed monsoonal rainfall. Southern parts of Africa also see drier conditions during El Nino, and especially if they get back-to-back El Nino years, that can increase the chance of famine. Central America and also Northwest North America can see drier conditions, so like I said, increases the chance of wildfires in Canada. But it's not just drying everywhere. Because El Nino shifts rainfall patterns globally, it also means some places actually get wetter. So parts of Southwest America might see increased rainfall, which is good because they're currently very dry at the moment. And then parts of South America as well might see wetter conditions.
11: That's really interesting. So places that are like not really anywhere near the Pacific, like India and Africa, are also kind of getting effects.
12: Yeah, that's right. I mean, you would think that El Nino would just impact the Americas, but because the planet is so interconnected and basically in simple language, waves like a ripple across a lake, waves can spread out from the Pacific all the way around the world. A lot of places very far away from the Pacific can be impacted.
11: That's really interesting. On Out of the Blue, we're a program all about coasts and oceans. What can we expect for our oceans and marine environments with El Nino?
12: Yeah, so El Nino has a big impact on the location of fish. Because the waters are warmer generally. So tropical fish might spread further away from the equator. You might see them in places where you didn't see them previously. And then fish that like cold water might move closer to the poles. So you see shifts in migration routes and just the appearance of fish species that you wouldn't expect in certain locations. And that, of course, has a big impact on the fishing industry. So the reason why it's called El Nino in the first place, which is kind of weird, or you might think it's kind of weird, it doesn't sound very sciencey, but El Nino means little boy in Spanish. And it was originally discovered by Peruvian fishermen back in like the 1600s because they noticed that there were these warm ocean temperatures that would appear periodically and peak around December. And so they named it after baby Jesus, the little boy child. And Peruvian fishing is still heavily impacted by El Nino today because when you have warm ocean temperatures, you don't have as much nutrients because it's the cold water that brings nutrients up from below. And you can lead to, it can lead to quite a large decline in fishing in that region. So there are estimates that past Super El Niños have led to almost a 50% or up to a 50% decline in fish catch near Peru, which of course has a massive impact on their economy and lead to economic hardship.
11: And I can imagine as well, if it's having impacts on migration of species in the ocean, if it's like something that happens once every 3 years or once every however many years, versus if it's something that's happening every single year, then it can have sort of, I guess, knock-on effects in the rest of the ecosystem.
12: Yeah, I admit I don't know heaps about the fish ecosystem, but I'm sure it does.
11: Yeah.
12: I guess one of the other major issues for the marine environment is, of course, coral bleaching. So the warmer oceans just mean the corals are more at risk, and if you have back-to-back events, then it means there's less time for the coral to recover in between bleaching events, and therefore increased chance of dying.
11: Yeah. That's so interesting. So how long do we expect these conditions to last? And given that, as you've said, it's strong, or perhaps some people would say Super El Niño, does that mean that we can expect it to go on for a longer period of time?
12: That's a good question. The short answer is there isn't really a correlation between the strength and the duration. So El Niño events typically peak in the Southern Hemisphere spring and summer. So
11: hot girl summer.
12: Exactly. For the Southern Hemisphere. and then they ease off in autumn, but then they can potentially ramp up again the following winter. So it could last 6 to 9 months. It could last 2 years. We don't really know at this stage yet. The Bureau of Meteorology forecasts to the end of the year are indicating that it will still be around in December, but it's a bit of a wait and see situation.
11: I guess, yeah, we'll have to wait and see. Thanks so much for answering my questions, Kim. Certainly given me a lot to think about. Next time I see a crazy headline about El Niño, I'll remember this. Thanks for joining me.
12: Thanks for having me.
1: That was Out of the Blue presenter Sabrina talking to Dr. Kim Reid. She tells listeners about the weather climate pattern El Niño. She discusses the science behind El Niño and what that means for the climate across the globe.
0: We are now joined by Jed Pica, Filipino non-binary lesbian and General Secretary of Migrant Australia, an alliance of grassroots migrants organisation of Filipinos and their families in so-called Australia. Jed is here to speak about their newly launched campaign, Laban Migrant, fighting against the exploitation of migrant workers and advocating for their rights and welfare. Welcome to 3CR Breakfast, Jed.
13: Hi, good morning.
0: Thanks so much for being on our show today. To start, can you tell us about your work at Migrant Australia and what drove you to launch a new campaign called Laban Migrant?
13: Yeah, of course. Thank you for. So you basically introduced Migrant Australia already. Thank you so much. But yeah, my name is Jed. I'm a General Secretary of the Migrant Australia. So it is an alliance of grassroots organizations of Filipino migrant workers here in so-called Australia. We have local chapters in different parts of Melbourne, Sydney, and Perth. And of course, we uphold and advance the rights of welfare of overseas Filipinos. And the Laban Migrante campaign is translated to calling for migrants to stand up and fight. And how it came to it, it was a call after a growing number of Filipino workers across Australia have come forward with different accounts of work-related exploitation and abuse. This is including low wages, wage theft, unpaid superannuation, unsafe working conditions, and some are coerced by their employers, and most of them are on temporary sponsored visas. In hospitality, construction, and automotive. So we can just turn a blind eye in these cases, especially that we have stories like German rape of death that open up the realities of modern slavery that is happening here in so-called Australia.
0: And we can talk about individual employers that are taking advantage of Filipino and other migrant workers in this country, but we also need to talk about the Australian government. So I was wondering if you could talk us through the government's policies that are contributing to the exploitation of workers.
13: Yes, absolutely. Some of the cases that have come forward specific to for A2 visa. So this is a employer-sponsored visa, which obviously opens up visas and questioned by the employers. But also, there is a Australian government scheme of this temporary skilled migration having income threshold of around 79 per annum. But this is meant to incentivize skilled migration, not just the labor shortage, but also this has caused vulnerable conditions. Many workers have reported being forced to hand back portions of their pay, extend their working hours without pay, hand over back their superannuation. And they were also, because this is sponsored visa, they were also threatened with visa cancellation for speaking up, and they are left without contract or payslips or any basic protection. And another thing that we have found out is that on the other end, there's also this type of visa, which is the 407 training visa, with no income threshold, and then they have lower requirements. And of course, without any proper regulation, it opens even more abuses and exploitation, especially of international students and temporary migrant workers. Mm-hmm.
0: Thanks for that, Jordan. I know that this has been an ongoing problem that's faced by many workers and international students. What can you tell us, though, about the role of the Filipino government in this?
13: Yes, of course. There's also the role of the Philippine government in this, because Filipino migrants are mostly left-handed in the Philippine government. The Filipino migrants here, they are left in an unfamiliar country. There's a lack of accessible support services to migrant workers, and they don't know, they're not aware of how to recognize exploitation, or don't know where to turn when this is happening. And this vulnerability, of course, traces back home to the lack of jobs and extremely low wages in the Philippines. And of course, the Philippine government also systematically pushes us out with this labor export program.
0: And yeah, so it seems like at every stage, workers are really struggling to have workers' rights. Like you said in the beginning, in the Philippines, with low wages and fewer job opportunities. In Australia, when they're struggling to, at the beginning, when they're struggling to detect if they're being exploited, and then, you know, throughout that process with their lack of rights. I guess it's why it's so important that we've got your campaign, such as Laban Migrante, which you launched with The Gathering on the 9th of August. Can you share your reflections on the event and the response from the broader community?
13: Yeah, it was a very great event that happened. The Filipino migrant workers and their families came together and shared their experiences. We got overwhelming support from the broader Filipino community. It was also a gateway for more and more of workers to be empowered to find their voice and speak about their own experience of exploitation and abuses.
0: And what are your demands, and what's next for Migrante Australia, as well as this new campaign?
13: So the Laban Migrante campaign is in its initial stages at the moment, but our objective is to expose and surface what is happening on the ground and to empower Filipino migrant workers to stand up and fight for exploitation. Of course, if there's people that are speaking up, we will be having more opportunities to be heard, and it will be great if a lot of people could also offer their support for the campaign.
0: Yeah, and speaking of that, what are some things that listeners can do to support Filipino and other migrant workers?
13: Yes, absolutely. If the listeners know any migrants, or if even if themselves are experiencing any workplace abuses or exploitation, please reach out to the community. So every Friday in TV Women's Center in Northern CBD, Migrant and Urban Health free consultation. So, yeah, definitely reach out. We are also on Facebook and on Instagram. And you can share our email around. So we, it's definitely very, very empowering to hear like workers speak out about their abuses. Even myself, I was very scared the first time that I was here. But with community and with this type of collective power, we can be able to demand even more support for us.
0: Yeah, definitely. And, you know, I think that's what these employees and the governments thrive on is, you know, people's fear and their silence as well, because a lot of people think that they're alone or, like you said, they're too scared to speak up because of their lack of protections, visa insecurity, things like that. So thank you so much, Jed, for joining us on the show this morning to speak to us about Migrante Australia, but also Laban Migrante. I'm sure that we'll have further updates as you continue to roll out more from the campaign and speak to more workers. But for now, we really appreciate your time on the show.
13: Yeah, no worries. I also wanted to say... there's a fundraiser event happening this Friday. It was organized by Concerned Artists of the Philippines. It's called Barangay Block Party. It's going to happen in Misfits Bar in Putre, 6 p.m. So it would feature a lot of Filipino culture and communities. There would be performances from artists, film showing stalls, and all the funds raised will be directed towards on-the-ground efforts to assist us with our Laban Migrante campaign.
0: Amazing, Jed. Well, thank you so much for that. We'll pop the information about that fundraising event in our show notes when we upload our podcast. And yeah, that's something that our listeners can do to support. So thank you so much, Jed.
13: No worries. Thank you so much for having me.
0: We've been speaking to Jed Pika about the systemic exploitation of Filipino and other migrant workers in so-called Australia, as well as the forced migration that is driving many people to seek work here. To learn more about the organisation and their campaign, you can follow Migrante Australia, that's MIGRANTE Australia, on Instagram. And remember, we'll pop the details of that fundraising event in our show notes later today.
1: Nemesis is a Palestinian-Canadian singer-songwriter from Milton, Ontario. This is her 2022 single, Immigrant's Tale.

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5: You're listening to 3CR Tuesday Breakfast. This is Fiza and Julia's in the studio with us now. So up next, we'll be speaking to Sophie because the NTEU Unimelt staff members are striking this Thursday as part of the enterprise bargaining that first commenced last November. There will

0: So we had a meeting of about, I think, just over 400 members a couple of weeks ago.
1: Yeah.
0: And we voted to strike this week, a half-day strike, because management continues to reject our claim for casual sick pay and also is refusing to make real changes to workloads, which many of our staff have been suffering under for quite a long time. So we decided collectively as members that this wasn't good enough and that we needed to put some pressure on negotiations at the table, and we do that through taking industrial action. And so we're going to rally under the John Medley building, which is also quite significant because this is a building that houses many staff in offices and also has classrooms for teaching. And the university is planning to pull that building down and then rehouse people in open plan offices, and there isn't a really proper plan around how people will be able to do their work effectively in their new spaces. So this is also a really big issue for staff who are really, you know, concerned about what that means for their work, and also the waste of pulling down a building that is perfectly good and that is significant to people. So
1: quite a bit going on there. Yeah, exactly. As expected, naturally, I guess. Obviously the paid sick leave for casuals, and I believe there's a call for 17% super as well, is that right?
0: Yes, that's right.
1: For casuals. Has there been precedent for this demand? Like, have other universities actually been able to meet these demands?
0: Yeah, there's actually precedent for all of the ones that we're striking over. So for academic workloads, there's a precedent at Federation Uni, which have, in the last round, they won academic workload committees, which is something that we're calling for. We're calling for slightly different things, but along those lines.
1: Yeah.
0: For casual sick pay, the University of Sydney won that in the last round for casuals, 5 days per year of personal leave,
1: okay,
0: or sick pay. And then 17% super for casuals was also won just recently by the University of Newcastle.
1: Okay.
0: And they're going to introduce that by the start of 2030.
1: Okay.
0: So
1: it's been done and it can be done. That's good to know. But besides the demands for casual, obviously just general workload conditions obviously has become quite the tipping point. What are, I guess, the current workload conditions? Because I'm guessing a lot of people are not aware about the workload conditions and, of course, the impact that this has on teaching, on professional staff and students as well.
0: Yeah, so workloads have been increasing over the last couple of decades across the sector. And including in schools as well, so across education and probably in other sectors as well. There's been some big surveys of academic and professional staff around these kinds of workload problems. And it's being felt in a range of ways as like an increased admin burden. The volume of work that people are required to do in the time is too much.
1: Yeah.
0: There's fragmentation of work, so lots and lots of different tasks that make the workload stressful and difficult.
1: Yeah.
0: Academics are often reporting over allocation of teaching, so that means that they're struggling to do the other aspects of their work, like research and service.
1: Yeah.
0: The other thing that's happened over the last few years, particularly at Melbourne Uni but other places as well, is we've had a number of professional staff restructures.
1: Yes.
0: And then a failure to fill vacancies from professional staff positions. So professional staff are also under immense pressure with workloads that are unmanageable. And I think this is a broader kind of issue related to the corporatization of education,
1: absolutely,
0: where it values cost cutting.

0: and profit making and efficiencies, rather than the relationships and the kind of human time that it takes for real learning and research and knowledge exchange to take place.
1: Absolutely.
0: So this is why this is such a big issue to us. It has really felt consequences.
1: Mm-hmm.
0: And as we know, staff working conditions are student learning conditions. And so there's an issue in terms of being able to provide the kind of education that we know that our students deserve.
1: Yeah.
0: And so that's why it's really important that we all work together at these times to fight for better conditions. I really encourage students as well at Melbourne Uni to ask their tutors and lecturers if they're going out on strike and how they can support them in that. They're welcome to come to the rally. This is a really important time for us to come together.
1: Absolutely.
0: All of us, academic, professional and students, to really fight for better conditions all round.
1: Absolutely, yeah. And also this is a shout out to anyone who has not yet joined the union. There's still time to join the union before the rally on Thursday. So
0: that's right.
1: Just thought I'll slide back in there.
0: As soon as you join, you're protected.
1: Exactly.
0: To take industrial action.
1: Exactly. There's also an interesting demand in there for better provisions that protect staff against adverse effects of AI systems, which I thought was quite interesting. Could you expand on what those effects are, like just real briefly, and like what are safeguards, what kind of safeguards could we expect to mitigate that?
0: Yeah, so this is obviously, a big issue at the moment, and there's been lots of discussion and debate about how do we protect against adverse effects of AI.
1: Yeah.
0: And I think, these are still these ongoing conversations as we try and work out how best to do this. But some of the things that we're calling for are that the uni won't use AI to the detriment of fair, meaningful and secure employment or to replace work.
1: Yes.
0: So really thinking about what, how can we ensure that people have their jobs and they're not taken away by AI systems. We're asking for transparent information about AI system use from the university so that people are aware of how the AI systems are being used.
1: Mm-hmm.
0: That all decisions that impact employees and their working conditions are made by humans. So we want to see that key decisions are not given over to AI systems. That there's human oversight over any work that AI is going to do, that there's no work to be used without attribution and consent, so really looking after intellectual property, protection of student and staff data, and really importantly as well, protection of cultural heritage, language and self-determination of Aboriginal and Torres Strait Islander employees.
1: That sounds incredibly important. So, yeah, that's good to know. I guess just to zoom out a little bit, we've obviously witnessed the relative success of the teachers' strike led by rank and file members of the AAU. And earlier this month as well, there was an allied health worker. They had their second statewide strike as part of their current enterprise bargaining. As someone who's been a union member for quite some time, do you think this is a growing movement towards unionizing and organizing more broadly, or just an anomalous uptick? It's just election year. What do you think?
0: It's hard to know, I would say, and probably we need longer to look back and sort of understand that. But I guess what I think it points towards is that the corporatisation of public institutions is increasingly demonstrating that this creates adverse effects, that people are suffering in these institutions under this corporatisation because it doesn't care about people and workers and relationships and the things that are important to make these things function. And it's taking away public assets. It's privatising or corporatising public institutions and assets. And I think, and those things are like overwork, burnout and disconnection occur through that. And so I think people are feeling that in such an intense way at the moment, and what they're doing is coming together as workers and saying this is enough, and we're not prepared to endure this anymore, and we want to take back these public institutions, which are for human good. You know, their education, exactly. Their health, yeah. They're things that we need. And they should be focused on humans and not on profit and, you know, money in the way that they have been being, you know, headed towards for such a long time. The capitalist state has really undermined worker capacity over the last, you know, many decades, probably, you know, 5 or so decades.
1: Yeah.
0: And so that's, you know, that has made it really difficult for workers, but yes. I think this is a really, you know, important time when people are saying, no, we're going to use what we have and we're going to stand up and make our demands known, and we're going to fight for them. And I think this is really important.
1: That's fantastic. So that's such a positive note to end on. So just very quickly, do you have any message to the general public at all who might not be part of their unions or the higher education space in general? Any last words for the public before we let you go?
0: I think just, you know, join your union and support unionists, because this is how we put the power back into the hands of the people.
1: Yeah.
0: And this is really important for our democracy and for our work and for building a better world.
1: Absolutely. Exactly. Thank you, Sophie. As always, it's such a joy to have you on the show, and look forward to chatting with you again soon. Thank you so much, Sophie.
0: Thanks for having me. See you.
1: See ya. Bye. We've been speaking to Dr. Sophie Rudolph, Senior Research Fellow at the Faculty of Education at University of Melbourne, discussing about the upcoming strike by the NTEU Unimelt staff members as part of their enterprise bargaining. There will be a rally at 12 p.m. at the John Medley Building, which is also at risk, as well as a barbecue and live music at South Lawn. This is open to public, so we do encourage public to join us if you're free on Thursday for this strike. We are always better together. We'll be right back after these messages.
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1: Woo! Woo!
10: Mel Fisher is a network spokesperson from the Anti-Poverty Centre. A report from the CSIRO has revealed that Australian homes are some of the most expensive to heat or cool, and households who live in 1.7 star homes pay more than 6 times in energy bills than those in living in energy efficient homes. The report has found this affects those with lower incomes and renters higher. There has been a call to ensure that minimum standards of living must include higher levels of energy efficiency. particularly after comments from Senator Andrew Bragg and Tim Wilson from the Federal Liberal Party of South Australia that have revealed that they are seeking to weaken energy efficiency standards, claiming that those with lower incomes should just accept this standard of living. Thanks for coming on the show today, Mel, to speak to us about this.
11: Yeah, no problem at all.
10: So, can you tell me more about the energy efficiency standard and how it affects these and why it affects renters more than homeowners?
11: Basically, so I lived in, before this house that I'm in now, I've never had energy efficiency at all. I've lived in, every place I've lived in has had no insulation. No heating or cooling, expensive water heaters, things like that. And, yeah, I've racked up bills that are like $6,000. Because I can't afford, like during summer I have a skin condition which I have to have cooling for, which for me in my old house was a box air conditioner I got for $30, which was not energy efficient at all. So, you know, we're already basically getting priced out of rentals. And if you're lucky enough to have a rental, the amount of rent that you're paying, you can't afford the extra cost of electricity either.
10: Yeah, exactly. So it sounds like, a lot of these politicians who are trying to lower these standards don't really hear these stories. Do you know why, like, why is this affecting renters more than homeowners?
11: Well, renters don't have the choice. The energy efficiency at all. Like, you know, they can't call up and organise insulation or, you know, decent water systems. And so, yeah, they have no choice. Yeah. You know, you can't make changes to a property, so half the time you don't get heating or cooling. You know, this is up to landlords, also, you know, public housing to make sure their homes are energy efficient.
10: Yeah, exactly. And what are the other, like, health threats of living in a low energy efficient home?
11: So I basically, in summer here, it got to be 36 degrees overnight.
10: Wow.
11: And it did not cool down. And I literally thought I was going to die.
10: Yeah.
11: I felt sick. I felt like I was going to pass out. You know, and it does add, with climate change, it adds that extra element of danger because our homes get so hot.
10: Yeah.
11: They get so cold. I actually know someone that, you know, when he goes to sleep in winter, he wakes up and his eyelashes are frozen together.
10: Yeah.
11: Because he lives in a country area that temperatures are very low. You know, this, it's 2026. It's not like we can't make all homes energy efficient.
10: Yeah, exactly. It's so sad to hear, and also knowing that, yeah, it does mainly affect people with lower incomes, is just, yeah, it feels very unfair. So how can homes become more energy efficient?
11: Keeping standards and making standards for energy efficient.
10: Yes.
11: So I'm very, very, very fortunate. I live in public housing. In that public housing, as I've stated, I've never had an energy efficient home. I moved 3 weeks ago and my new home is energy efficient.
10: Yeah.
11: And the changes and the difference is absolutely amazing. I'm not too cold to actually do things. So in my old house in winter, most of the time I would literally have to stay in bed because I was too cold to actually do anything. My hands were frozen. You know, now I'm getting up and able to do things. My home stays warm. Mm-hmm. The difference is absolutely incredible.
10: Yeah. Yeah, definitely. I think it's something you don't think about unless you face it. The fact that, yeah, your living conditions include your the temperature of your home, and that can like motivate you or change the way you behave in either a positive or negative way. And yeah, in this instance, yeah, it's a lot harder to kind of fulfill what you have to do in your day when your home is freezing and you don't feel like going out.
11: Exactly. Yeah. It really does make it a lot harder. And, you know, in summer, with my ski condition, mm-hmm. I know that I have cooling and insulation here. So, you know, I know that I'm going to be okay. And that has taken so much stress off of me.
10: Yeah.
11: As I said, I ended up racking up a $6,000 electricity debt.
10: Yeah.
11: And that was just running my air conditioner in summer. Yeah. In winter, I wouldn't have a heater because I was too scared of the cost.
10: Yeah.
11: So, you know, it makes a huge difference to people.
10: Yes.
11: And with climate change,
10: yeah,
11: you know, it's a safety thing.
10: Yeah, it's only going to get, I guess, more extreme and harder to manage, which is why it's so shocking that these Liberal politicians like Andrew Bragg and Tim Wilson are suggesting that these standards should be weakened. Yeah, what's your like thoughts on that?
11: I find it absolutely hilarious that they're saying this when I can guarantee that both their homes are energy efficient.
10: Mm-hmm. Yeah.
11: So, yeah, I'm just like, why are we saying that those on lower incomes don't deserve energy efficiency?
10: Mm-hmm.
11: You know, when most people now are, it's been proven by everybody's home, that most people now who are earning under $130,000 a year are in rental stress.
10: Mm. Yeah.
11: You know, this is affecting more and more people. So, of course, we need energy-efficient homes.
10: Mm-hmm.
11: And, yeah, it's very, very easy for politicians to make these statements
10: mm-hmm.
11: when they haven't experienced what living in, you know, homes with no insulation is like.
10: Yes, exactly. It's always easier to like threaten something that's sort of a standard for you but doesn't affect you. It's a lot easier to take that away. Yes. So what would you suggest is a way that we can tackle this issue and raise awareness of it and help people who are being affected by these energy efficient standards that could be potentially lowered or are already deficient?
11: Yeah, I believe that every home should be energy efficient. You know, I really don't care if we offer subsidies to landlords to make their homes energy efficient. You know, that it would not be my favourite policy, but at the same time, if it means someone on a lower income gets that energy efficiency, which will bring their power bills down, then I'm all for whatever works. Public housing, social housing, they should all be energy efficient.
10: Yes.
11: And I believe, like, Housing Trust in South Australia, as I said, I'm in housing. I've just moved into a home that is energy efficient
10: mm-hmm.
11: That they've built, and it's a perfect home.
10: Yeah.
11: So it can be done. We just have to make policy and drag the government kicking and screaming to agree.
10: Yeah, definitely. Yeah, I definitely agree. And it should just be just a basic human right to have this energy efficiency standard. It's just unfair that some don't get that. I suppose for just my last question, is there anything else you'd like to say on the show in regards to this issue?
11: Yeah, I believe, honestly, that what you said is this is a human right, especially when we live in Australia, which we know the summers here get extremely hot.
10: Yeah.
11: Winters can get extremely cold. It's common sense that everybody should have energy efficiency. All those on low incomes are under rental stress.
10: Mm-hmm.
11: So to bring their power bills down at least would help.
10: Yeah, exactly. Yeah, we shouldn't be adding to this stress and adding to, this experience of, living with a lower income and, making that condition worse for people. Yeah, I agree. Yeah, well, thanks for speaking with us today, Mel. We'll link any further information about from the Anti-Poverty Centre on how people can find out more about this in our podcast notes.
11: Sounds great.
10: Cool, thanks. 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
12: 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I'm a proud Yorta Yorta, Dja Dja Rong, Kalkadoon and Yirrindali Aboriginal Sovereign Woman. 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
1: You're listening to 3CR Tuesday Breakfast. Just before these messages, we were speaking to Mel Fisher, a network spokesperson from the Anti-Poverty Centre, about the threat of the standards of energy efficient levels in homes being reduced for those in lower incomes, which raises the cost of living, particularly within this changing climate and higher living expenses that everybody is facing. So, thank you, Mel, for that very important interview. Up next, we are going to share a speech from the rally opposing the No Air in Prison Bill that was held on the steps of Vic Parliament on Wednesday, 12th of August. Karen Fletcher, executive officer of Flat Out Inc., spoke out against the mass incarceration of Aboriginal and Torres Strait Islanders, as well as the mistreatment of people with disabilities and are victim survivors of domestic violence in prison. She emphasizes the importance of understanding the root causes of issues impacting communities and fighting against this and other harmful bills. A bit of content warning, please note that in the following excerpt, Karen names several First Nations women who have died in custody. First Nations listeners can contact 13YARN, that's 139276, Yarning Safe and Strong, 1-800-959-563. Please take care when listening. Here is Rally MC Maggie Munn, First Nations Justice Director at the Human Rights Law Centre, introducing Karen.
17: I lied, actually. We have one more speaker. Karen, can you come down, please? In what may be her last rally as Flat Out's Executive Officer, Karen Fletcher.
18: But
17: definitely not my last rally. You can get rest assured. Maybe as flat out exec officer. I just wanted to say it's been incredible to see the support for this build over the last couple of weeks, and just congratulate the Federation of Community Legal Centres, Human Rights Law Centre, Flat Out, Victorian Aboriginal Legal Service, and all the organisations that have come behind this, and in particular, the Council of First Peoples and the action that's being taken around treaty. This is a historic thing that is happening, the first test of treaty. Is this government actually committed to treaty or not? The issue of the rights of people in prison is a fundamental issue of colonisation in this country, and it is the mechanism by which colonisation is keeping a grip on Aboriginal and Torres Strait Islander communities. It started with incarceration to get people off the land, and it continues with incarceration to keep people out of community and to destroy families and communities that are actually the only hope we have of peace and safety for people, not prisons. We want peace and safety. We need to build something else that's not about punishment, that's not about the abolition of human rights, that's about valuing people, helping people, understanding the roots of of what's happened to people and has brought people into this situation where there is mass incarceration of Aboriginal and Torres Strait Islander people, people with brain injuries. The group that spoke about the number of people in prison with brain injuries. This is an absolute shame on our system that people with brain injuries and disabilities, people who had horrific histories of family violence and violence as children, who've been disinherited from their land, from their families, who are living in overcrowded housing, who are homeless. The rates of homelessness amongst Aboriginal people is disgusting and is directly leading to their imprisonment. And then when they're released, there is also no housing. How is this contributing to family safety, to community safety? It is absolutely ripping apart the fabric of the communities that are the most important in our society. And I just want to say, look, this bill, we're going to fight this bill. We're going to fight to have this bill withdrawn. But if we don't get it withdrawn because we've got bipartisan support for it, that doesn't stop here, right? I've seen you all at rallies. This rally, the Bail Saves Lives rallies, the rallies that marked the death of Auntie Veronica Nelson, Heather Cal-Garrett, Tanya Day. We say their names. They are the people who are killed by this kind of legislation. And most recently, Tasha Golightly at the DPFC. These are the people that are harmed by this. And they're going to tell us that it's all about ultra-violent violent men. But the people who are really in the prisons are people who are cycling in and out on remand, short terms. Half the time they're not even convicted. They've got alcohol and other drug issues. They've got disabilities. They've got family issues. These are the thousands of people cycling in and out of our prisons, being deprived of fresh air, being deprived of visits with their families, being deprived of phone calls, medical treatment programs, employment opportunities. These are the people that are really being impacted, and that's lies that this is about dealing with violent men. The violent men that have committed offences have been ones that have not been adequately supervised and surveilled. They're the ones where there's been police failures, where there's been a lack of care. And yet they throw them back in our faces and say, this is the reason why we have to implement these changes that are going to affect people who are already suffering. This is lies. Let's talk about who's really impacted. And the best thing about this rally today is we heard from the people who were impacted. And this is a new thing, right? This, the folks with brain injuries, the Fig Jam Collective, these people who have had this experience and can talk about it and are organising about it, this is something that is going to have an impact. And it might not be with this bill. I know everyone's feeling a little bit down. Are we going to be able to stop this bill? Even if we don't, we are building strength here. I can see this rally is three times as big as the last one we had, and the next one's going to be 10 times as big. Bipartisan agreement by these politicians is not the issue. The issue is the public, the community, us. That's where we need to build this support. That's where we need to be to win this. And I just want to congratulate everybody for being here. Urge you to the buckets are still around for the Fig Jam Collective. Urge you to build
18: the organisation of people who've experienced prison and who are fighting against, you know, prison as the answer to every social problem that that the politicians want to, you know, stand up and talk about, because it's election time. We don't deal on election timetables. We deal on human rights as an issue in itself that we have to stand on. It's not about short-term political gain. It's not about performance. It's about just fighting, starting small, getting a bit bigger, and fighting until we have homes not prisons, education not prisons, health not prisons, and stop colonisation.
17: Thank you so much, Karen. When Karen and I caught up just before this started, we had been volunteered to tag team MC this rally, as we've done at a couple of rallies before, and we decided that I would do the MCing and then Karen would come through and light a fire under all of us as we leave. As Karen said, the fight doesn't stop here. We know that this bill will likely pass tomorrow, but that doesn't mean that we walk away not continuing the fight. We owe it not just to the powerful and brave folks who shared their experiences today, but we also owe it to those who didn't make it out, who couldn't share their experiences, and who are still inside, caged, not cared for. That concludes our rally today. We want to just grab...
1: That was Karen Fletcher, Executive Officer of Flat Out Inc., speaking at the rally to oppose the new air in prison bill on 12 August 2026. You can support Flat Out's work by heading to www.flatout.org.au. Up next, we will be listening to a song. Emily Wuramara is a singer-songwriter from Groote Island, an island off the coast of Australia's Northern Territory. She shares stories of country, family and culture sung in English and her traditional language, Anindilyakwa. This is Lullaby. Is it on? No. Is it on?

0: That was Emily Wuramara, singer-songwriter from Groot Aylin, singing Lullaby. So just before we wrap up today's show, a quick shout out that there is a gathering for UCO tomorrow at 8:45 a.m. in front of the Supreme Court of Victoria. We encourage the public to join Rising Red Lantern as they gather in solidarity and remember UCO, beloved Asian migrant sex worker who was killed in November 2024. So that's all we have on the show. This morning we started off at 7:15 with a repeat from Out of the Blue. Presenter Sabrina spoke to Dr. Kim Reed about El Nino, which is a climate pattern that's happening right now. And Dr. Reed explained what El Nino means and how it affects weather patterns over the globe, not just in Australia. At 7:30, we were joined by Jet from Laban Migrante, speaking about this new alliance of grassroots migrants organizations of Filipinos and their families in so-called Australia, fighting against the exploitation of migrant workers and advocating for their rights and welfare. And then at 7:45, we were joined by Dr. Sophie Rudolph, branch committee member at UNIMELP NTEU, talking more about the strike that's happening this Thursday. There will be a rally at 12 p.m. at the John Medley Building, as well as a barbecue and live music at South Lawn that the public are encouraged to join.
1: At 8 a.m., we spoke with Mel Fisher, who is a network spokesperson from the Anti-Poverty Centre, about those living in energy efficient homes and the standards that are being lowered as threatened by Liberal MPs. And lastly, at 8:15, we listened to a interview with Karen Fletcher, that was a speech opposing the No Air in Prison bill that was held on the steps of Vic Parliament on Wednesday, the 12th of August, which spoke out against mass incarceration of Aboriginal and Torres Strait Islanders, as well as people with disabilities, and threats and facing domestic violence in prison.
0: And that's all we have for you this morning on the show. This is 3CR Tuesday Breakfast. Stay tuned for Accent of Women.
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5: The work cover system is broken. Delays, denials.
6: Hello and welcome to Accent of Women, a show by and about women from diverse cultures and languages right across the world. I'm Harita, and today we are looking at migration from that human perspective. Like, migration is often discussed through policies, visa categories, applications, approvals and refusals. But behind every immigration decision, there are real people whose lives can be affected by uncertainty. For migrant women, that uncertainty can intersect with financial pressure, family responsibilities, education, cultural expectations, and the challenge of building a life in a new country while important family members remain overseas. So my guest is an Indian woman currently living in Australia whose husband has applied for the dependent visa, with both applications being refused. So this conversation is not about providing immigration or legal advice, and my guest is not here as an immigration expert. Instead, we are hearing directly from a woman who has experienced the uncertainty of the migration system and exploring what that experience can mean beyond the paperwork. So Our guest today is Mrs. Anupriya Vijayakumar from Tamil Nadu. So thank you for joining me today, Mrs. Anupriya.
7: Thank you, Harita. I'm happy to be here. I think migration can look very different from the outside compared with actually experiencing it. There can be a lot of uncertainty involved, so I'm glad to have the opportunity to share my experience.
6: That's great. So when people decide to move to another country, they usually make plans around what they expect will happen next. But immigration decisions can suddenly change those plans. Without going too deeply into your personal family life, so can you take us back to the beginning and tell us what you expected when this process started and compared with the situation you eventually found yourself in?
7: When we first started the process, we were hopeful that everything would go according to our plans. Of course, we knew that immigration processes take time and there are requirements that have to be met. But we didn't expect that we would have to deal with this level of uncertainty. Once things didn't happen as expected, our plans had to change. I think that is one of the most difficult things about immigration. You may have your own plans for your future, but you also have to wait for the decisions that are outside your control. You have to continue with your normal responsibilities while also thinking about what might happen next. For me, that uncertainty has been one of the biggest challenges.
6: All right. The word refused can look very simple on a document, but for a person receiving that decision, there may have already been months of preparation, planning, and expectation behind it. Your husband's application was refused and later another application was also unsuccessful. What is it actually like to receive that kind of decision after waiting and hoping for a different outcome?
7: Yes, it is definitely disappointing. When you're submitting an application, you naturally hope for a positive outcome. While you're waiting, you're also thinking about how you'll do if everything goes well. So when the result is different from what you expected, you need some time to process it. After that, you have to think practically again. You need to understand what your options are and what you are going to do next. When it happens more than once, the uncertainty becomes more difficult because you don't know how long the situation will continue. At the same time, life doesn't stop because of a visa decision. You still have your own normal responsibilities and commitments. So you have to learn to continue with everyday life even when an important part of your future is uncertain.
6: So what you have said is extremely correct, which I have also felt many times. Like whatever happens, whatever is the disadvantage and disappointments happens in our life, life has to continue and we have to learn to continue with everyday life, even when an important part of our future is uncertain. That was a very important point, I know. So there's another part of migration that we perhaps don't discuss enough. And that's money. So migration can involve application expenses, professional advice in some cases, documentation, travel, and the cost of maintaining lives across different countries. So when an application is unsuccessful, those costs don't simply disappear. So has this experience changed the way you think about the financial burden that migration processes can place on individuals and families?
7: Yes, definitely. There are many costs involved in the migration that people may not think about until they experience the process themselves. You have to plan your finances carefully because you don't always know what the next step will involve. If something doesn't go according to your plan, you may have to spend more money or reconsider other financial decisions too. And when the family members are living in different countries, there are also can be separate living expenses and the travel costs. So it is not only an emotional situation, there is a practical and financial side as well. For people going through immigration processes, financial planning becomes very important because uncertainty can continue for longer than expected.
6: So the next point, why talk about this as a women's issue? Like, I want to bring the conversation specifically to women now. Migration affects people of all genders, of course, but women can experience migration alongside other expectations around marriage, family responsibilities, education, work, and sometimes even what a woman is supposed to do after marriage. Like, from your experience,
7: Do you think those expectations can add another layer of pressure for migrant women when their immigration circumstances don't follow the path everyone expected?
8: Yes, I think women can sometimes experience additional expectations. In many families and communities, people have certain ideas about what life should look like after the marriage or after moving overseas. When your situation is different, people may ask questions because they don't completely understand what you're going through. Most of the time, they may not mean anything negative, but you're already dealing with uncertainty repeatedly. Explaining your situation can sometimes become a thing. I think we need more understanding that every migrant woman has a different journey. Things don't always happen according to the original plan, and that doesn't mean that someone has made a wrong decision. Sometimes people are simply dealing with circumstances that are outside their control.
7: So what you have said is perfectly right. So there's an interesting tension also here. Like on one side, you have an unresolved migration situation. But on the other side, you still have to live your life in Australia. You can't put everything on pause indefinitely. So how do you manage that uncertainty while still trying to move forward with your own responsibilities and plans here?
8: I think eventually you realize that you cannot spend every day thinking about something you cannot immediately change. You still have responsibilities and you have to focus on them. Of course, the uncertainty is always somewhere in your mind. Some days you think about it more than others. But I try to focus on what I can control. I can control how I use my time, how I manage my responsibilities, and how I continue building my life here. I think that mindset helps me here, and it doesn't remove the problems, but it prevents the uncertainty from controlling everything else in your life.
7: We are today with Mrs. Anupriya and have discussed a lot of informations. So we are moving to the next content, which is like finding information and support. So immigration systems can also be complicated to understand, particularly for someone who is relatively new to a country. There are government websites, migration professionals, community organizations, and also huge amount of information online, not all of which is necessarily reliable. So during your experience, did you ever feel confused about where to find trustworthy information or what your next step could be? So, and more broadly, do you think migrant women know where to turn when they need support?
8: I think finding the right information can sometimes be challenging. There is so much of information in online, and different people may also give you different opinions based on their own experience. But another person's situation may not be the same as yours. So there is something that I have learned through this process, that it is very important to rely on official information and, when necessary, seek appropriate professional guidance rather than depending on completely what someone says in online or what happened to other person. I also think community support is a very important thing. Sometimes even speaking to someone who understands the difficulties of migration can make you feel less alone. Not everyone needs the same kind of support, but people should also know where reliable help and information is also available.
7: So behind every application is a person. Like, something I keep coming back to during this conversation is the language we use around migration. We say an application was lodged, processed, approved, or refused. Those are administrative words. But behind an application, there may be decisions about where someone lives, how they manage their finances, whether a family can be together, and what they can realistically plan for the future. So, having experienced the process personally, has it changed the way you look at immigration stories when you hear about them now?
8: Yes, definitely. Before experiencing something personally, it is easy to look at immigration mainly as a process. But when you go through it, you understand that every application represents someone's life and their future plans. Two people can apply for similar things, but completely have a different circumstances. So now, when I hear other people's migration stories, I also try to not to judge them quickly. because we may only know a small part of what they are experiencing. I think listening to people's experience is important because policies and procedures can look very different, but when we understand their human impact.
6: All right. What do you wish people understood in this situation? Like, if you could change one thing, not necessarily a particular immigration rule, because neither of us is here today as a migration expert. So, but something about the way society understands people going through migration uncertainty, what would you want people to understand better?
8: I would want people to understand that migration is not always a simple journey. Moving to another country can create opportunities, but also can be a challenges that people don't see. Sometimes plans change because of circumstances outside your control. During those situations, understanding and supporting can make a very big difference. I also think we should avoid comparing on one person's migration experience with another person's migration experience. Everyone has a different circumstances, but sometimes simply listening without judging or immediately giving advice is the most helpful thing that we can do.
6: So next, I would like to broaden our conversation now. Like, your experience is one person's individual story, but it exists within a much bigger national conversation about migration in Australia. Migration has become an increasingly debated issue, from population growth and housing pressure to international education, skilled workers and family migration. So recent government figures show that net overseas migration has been falling from very high levels seen after Australia's borders reopened following the pandemic. So Australia is clearly trying to balance different priorities, managing population growth, addressing labor shortages, protecting the integrity of the visa system, and at the same time remaining a country where migrants contribute enormously to society. So when you hear migration being discussed mainly through numbers and targets, does it sometimes feel disconnected from what the process actually feels like for the people involved?
8: Yes, I think it can feel very different, but when we hear migration discussed publicly, we usually hear statistics and numbers. But when you personally go through a migration process, you understand that every application has a person behind it. Of course, the government needs rules and immigration systems that need to be managed properly. But from the migrant's point of view, there is always a uncertainty and planning involved. That human side may not always be visible, but when we only talk about numbers.
6: So as we know, like, Australia has been tightening student migration. International education has also been receiving significant attention. The Australian government says international student migration has fallen and points to stronger integrity measures within the international education system as one reason. For people already living here, constant discussion about migration rules can create another kind of uncertainty. Even when a particular announcement does not directly affect your visa, you hear about changes and naturally wonder, could something change for me next? Like, as someone living within that environment, do frequent discussions about migration policy make it harder to feel settled and plan confidently for the future?
8: Yes, sometimes. When you are living on a temporary visa, you naturally pay attention whenever you hear something about immigration changes. But sometimes there is also confusion because people share information very quickly through social media or WhatsApp, and not everything is correct. You might also hear that a rule has changed and immediately become worried and later realize that it doesn't apply for your situation. So I think migrants have to be careful about where they get their information. And when policies continue changing, uncertainty about the future can definitely become part of your daily life.
6: Yeah, that's the serious issue. Like, we know what's the part of our everyday life, and the next thing, which is family members and subsequent entrants, like, this brings us directly back to family. Under

0: It can be considerably more complicated. So before you experienced this yourself, did you realize how many different requirements and processes could be involved in trying to bring a family member to Australia?
1: No, I don't really think I completely understood how complicated it could become. Before you actually go through a process, you may have a very simple understanding of how the visa works. Once you are start dealing with the applications and the documents, you also realize that there are many requirements and every person's circumstances can be different. That is why I think people shouldn't assume that because something worked for one person, it will automatically work for other person in exactly the same way for somebody else. Going through this experience has definitely made me more aware of how complicated migration processes can be.
0: Obviously, like being an international student or international migrant to Australia, we do not aware of many visa conditions and the conditions which this country implements to every individual who are from different countries. So being a new person to a new country, we are not aware of many situations and the government rules and regulations of this country. So once we come here, we used to learn and search through websites and things about the visas and what we have to do if we want to bring our family in, and what we have to do to get a job, and what we have to do if we have a job and we have to apply for temporary resident, and what we have to do for the permanent resident. So everything we have to learn in our current situation when we want to move from one situation to other. So being in this state, every international person, whether it's a student or someone in work visa or someone in temporary resident, so they have limited knowledge about this. And after they come to Australia, they will like, including myself, like I have to learn things at once I come. Like many international students from various countries are less age, like they're from 18 years, 19 years, 20 years, 20 to 25, and these are starting point of life, and they are not aware of visa conditions and these things and all. So being an international person, we need more knowledge about this, and we have to discuss about these things and all, and this is very important to know about all these things. So coming to the next point, which is another current issue, is the increasing financial cost attached to migration. So for example, from 1st July 2026, Australia increased the student visa application charge. Like recently, I have also met, you know, all of my friends who have applying for the temporary residency and for student visa extension, because this is a time when unis are ending their one of their semesters, and few people are applying for TR and someone applying for student visa, and many new intakes and people are coming from different countries. So recently the student visa application charge with different lower cost arrangements applying to some eligible groups. So, and visa cost or only one part of migration. People may also face costs associated with documentation, health checks, travel, professional assistance, and simply establishing a life in another country. So when we discuss migration policy, should we also be asking whether financial barriers affect who is actually able to navigate the system successfully?
1: Yes, I think money is a major and an important part of our conversation. People may prepare financially before coming to Australia, but unexpected expenses can still happen. If you have to make another application on your own plans or change, you may suddenly have expenses that you didn't originally expect. And migrants still have their normal living expenses at the same time. So financial preparation becomes a very important part of international students. And also, I think people considering migration should understand the cost is not only the initial visa or a flight ticket. There can be many other expenses throughout the journey.
0: What you said is 100% right. Like, we do have a lot of expenses. Like, at once we move to Australia, we have a lot of expense, like the flight thing and going to home and the cost of the rent and many university expenses, from the basic things till the big things like uni fees and visa charges.

0: there are a lot of expenses in Australia, like not only here, and whenever we move to a different country from our country, we do face a lot of financial struggles. When we change, we see the change in the money value. So the next thing is migration and Australia's workforce. Like, there's also another side to this debate. As we know, Australia doesn't discuss migration only because of population growth. Migration is also connected to Australia's workforce and economy. The Department of Home Affairs says the migration program is being managed to maintain sustainable migration levels while also attracting people who can help address labor shortages and improve productivity. So there's an interesting tension here. Like, Australia wants skilled people and international talent, while at the same time, governments are under pressure to manage migration levels carefully. As a migrant living here, how does it feel to hear those two conversations happening at the same time? The migrants are needed, but migration also needs to be reduced or controlled.
1: I think it shows how complicated the migration is. The migrants contribute in many different ways, but they work, study, pay taxes, participate in different communities, and bring different experiences and skills. At the same time, I understand that government has to manage in migration and consider the needs of the country. I don't think it has to be a conversation where one side is completely right and the other side is completely wrong. Maybe what is important is having a system that is very clear and fair, while also recognizing the contribution migrants, which they make to Australia.
0: So before we finish our conversation today, I want to ask you one final question. We recognize that Australia needs a migration system with rules, checks, and requirements. At the same time, as we discussed today, decisions made within that system can have very real consequences for individuals and families. So after everything you have personally experienced, when you hear the word a fair migration system, what does fairness mean to you?
1: For me, the fairness means having a system where people clearly understand what is expected from them and where they can find reliable information. Of course, not every application will receive the outcome that someone hopes for, but I understand that every country needs migration rules. But I think clear communication and transparency is very important, especially when people are making major decisions about their future. Going through this experience has also reminded me that there are real people behind every application. So each person has different circumstances, responsibilities, and plans. So for me, fairness is not simply about receiving the outcome we want, but it is also about having a process that people can understand and navigate with clarity and respect.
0: I think that's a very important point to end on. So thank you for being part of today's program, Mrs. Anupriya Vijayakumar.
1: Thank you so much, Harita, for giving me the opportunity to share my experience. I hope today's conversation helps people understand that migration can involve many challenges, but they may not always be visible from the outside. Thank you to Ascent of Women and everyone listening today.
0: And that's all we have got time for today. And we have just heard, and this conversation especially has reminded us, the migration is much more than policy, statistics, and visa categories. Behind those discussions are individuals whose everyday lives can be shaped by decisions that are often outside their control. Thank you so much for joining me today and for being willing to share your experience with Accent of Women. I particularly appreciate that you have spoken openly about migration uncertainty while helping us look beyond one individual case towards the wider human impact of the migration system. So Accent of Women is produced in Melbourne Studios of Community Radio 3CR with the financial assistance of the Community Broadcasting Foundation. 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Music of Accent of Women was written and produced by George Kangeri. 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Thanks for tuning into the program. I'm Harita, and we look forward to your company again next week. Thank you. Ta-da, bye-bye.

0: 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We pay respects to elders past and present. Always was, always will be, Aboriginal land. We acknowledge the First Nations people who fought and continue to fight police violence and colonial violence. This podcast is only possible because of the continued resistance and leadership of Aboriginal communities. This episode contains descriptions of police violence, racial profiling, and the death of a community member. Please take care while listening.
1: The death of Mikael Atikalti. So he was an Ethiopian man who was found in Maribyrnong River. He lived in Flemington, and my mum knew his mum.
2: So before he was found, his mum put in a missing person?
1: Yeah.
2: Yeah.
1: Yeah. The mother was really trying to figure out what was happening to her son.
2: Yeah.
1: And the police station was dismissing it. They wouldn't file it in until, like, several times she went back and they didn't file it until this one person who was a new recruit who wasn't, like, I guess, indoctrinated into this culture of disregard and apathy towards black bodies and black lives, that she decided to do it. And that's when they found the body not too long after. We realized that, like, people are having conversations about our bodies and our lives and our deaths, and we weren't a part of that.
3: This is The People's Record, and I'm Idil Ali. Last episode, you heard about the Hail Michael case. 17 young men from Flemington who did something no one had done before in Australia. They took Victoria Police to court for racial profiling. And they won. Sort of. This episode is about what happened after, about what the official record did and didn't keep, and about what the community decided to build instead. In 2013, after 10 years, Victoria Police settled the Hail Michael case. They admitted no wrongdoing, but they made promises. A ban on racial profiling, new field contact practices, and independent inquiries. The community had fought for systemic change, and for a moment, it seemed like we might have won something real. Tamar Hopkins was the lawyer who built the case. 10 years later, she went back and looked at what the police had actually done with their promises.
4: In 2015, they introduced Australia's first ban on racial profiling.
1: Mm-hmm.
4: But at the same time, they didn't set up any system to monitor that mm-hmm. ban and make sure that the police were not racially profiling. And so there was a whole lot of changes to their manual that kind of made these assertions about how the police would treat the public, and it had, you know, targeted interactions, so police shouldn't go and speak to people and ask for their name and address unless they had reasonable grounds.
1: Mm-hmm.
4: So all these kind of things that were set in the manual itself. But, yeah, no system to ensure that this was actually being carried out at the street level. So at the same time, they also changed their field contact practices so that now when the police were stopping a young person on the street, they would only record it if they had reasonable grounds to believe that an offence had occurred, right? So reasonable grounds to believe that an offence has occurred is the same grounds to arrest a person. So now field contact reports were only being submitted when the police had that really, really high threshold. And so that meant that the overwhelming number of field contacts that the police were doing were just not being recorded. So in fact, there was a reduction in transparency. So the data that we were able to gather for the Hail Michael report, all those field contacts that set out why the police were stopping people and also the difference in the data amounts, would no longer be available. So if we were to run this case again now, mm-hmm. we couldn't seek those field contacts mm-hmm. to get that kind of data.
3: The police promised to change, and the change they made was to stop recording what they were doing.
4: There was this incredibly ridiculous trial that the police ran, a receipting trial.
1: Mm.
4: We had been calling for stop and search data collection receipting, but instead what they did was that they ran a trial in three parts of Victoria where they provided people with a receipt that had a tick box on it that they were being stopped for the purpose of welfare or a criminal issue or as a victim, but had no kind of information about why they're actually being stopped other than those really broad categories.
1: Mm-hmm.
4: and they weren't collecting the data on who was being stopped, mm-hmm. which was the whole purpose of the process, to track, you know, what was happening. And so these trials came back with, oh, well, they weren't very effective.
2: Mm-hmm.
4: They didn't tell us anything.
2: So wait, just to clarify, so the trial, they weren't recording it on their end, but they were giving pieces of paper to the people. What happens if you're stopped and you want to follow it up? Does that mean that the police have no record of you being stopped?
4: That's right. They weren't keeping records of those stops. Okay. That's right. So they ran this trial for a few months and then they said, oh, it's not working, it's not achieving anything, and they gave up. And so that was like, that was it, you know. That was kind of the only real attempt to put in place something that could have changed operational practices within the police. And so that was really devastating to realize. And gradually, and we now have a point where the topic of racial profiling has completely gone off the police agenda.
2: Mm-hmm.
4: So there's no meetings that are talking about racial profiling or dealing with this.
3: The official record had done its job, not by documenting what had happened, but by making sure that there was nothing left to document. But while that official record had been quietly closed, another one was being built. Outside the courts, outside the legal system, by a group of young women who had had enough. Reem grew up in Flemington and North Melbourne. You heard her in episode 1 talking about summer nights, the world she made up downstairs, and the glass that shattered. She was also one of the founders of Imara.
1: It's a Swahili term. It means, from what I remember, strength and resilience. And we chose that name because we're like, oh, this really, I feel, represents who we are as young Black Africans and represents who we are as a community. And it was just like, we were like 19 and we decided on it. So we were just like, oh, like we think this bit reflects us really, really well. At that time when we formed it, we realized there weren't spaces for us as Black people. And I'm speaking just more so about Black African folks. Like, doesn't really matter what religion they are, but like that they're identified as Black Africans, especially in regards to issues concerning justice, like racial profiling, police violence, and justice issues. And it was very just simple. Like, we just need to be a part of this conversation. There were certain organizations that say they claim they represented us, but I'm like, I've never seen you in my life. Or certain groups or certain people who are like, yeah, we represent their voices and their experiences. I'm like, I don't know you guys. Like, I've never seen you in my life. And I've never, or if I have, it's just been very shifty, you know, and quite suspicious. So that's why we're just like, okay, well, we just need to be present in those discussions because people are making these really big decisions about us and our brothers and sisters are being like killed, you know? Yeah. So yeah, that's where it came from.
3: Imara was set up by young Black women trying to have a voice about their bodies and lives. Reem explains why.
1: The narrative around racial profiling, police violence was quite skewed. And like, I think it was about changing that narrative.
2: Mm.
1: That was like, because police officers wouldn't even admit. Oh, like even I blatantly asked one of the assistant commissioners ages ago, and I was like, can you define what racial profiling is? Because you're not talking about it. You're like, you're not even acknowledging it, but like, I don't think you understand what it means, like genuinely. I think it was more so about that narrative. And so we existed before the BLM movement, so before Trayvon Martin was killed. And so before that, not our buildings, yes, our flats, yes, but outside that, the wider Muslim community, the wider African community didn't really want to talk about it as much or really like want to acknowledge, or even like they were just like, oh, you've been stopped by police, you must have done something wrong for that to happen, you know?
2: Yeah. There wasn't even a foundation of understanding.
1: No, 100%. There wasn't at all there was no like, the narrative was skewed towards the system and not us.
2: Yeah.
1: And so we really had to reclaim that.
3: So they started with almost nothing.
1: Initially, we were trying to figure out how to best mobilize community, mobilize young people, mobilize elders, and mobilize, our community in general. we started off with like, know your rights, you know, like stuff around like know your rights. Cause we're like, okay, maybe let's hold a forum and that forum, like community forum or something like that. And that forum will have, you know, lawyers and youth workers and young people and like funny people, like literally had a comedian there. Don't understand why we did, but we did. So random. And we're just like, cool, like let's just like create this really cool space. And it was wholesome because we were like, we don't have money to buy food. We'll make the food. So we made like injera and tsephi and like.
2: I love that.
1: Like we just were like, we'll just bring. So we got our parents, our moms to make it and hembasha and like these are like Eritrean, Ethiopian food. We made like tea. Just like we're so tired, but we're like 19-year-olds trying to like do things, you know? So we're talking to our friends and other folks and we're like, you know, talking to them about like what exactly they're seeing, what exactly they want, what exactly they feel is important in this sort of space we're trying to create and so forth. And like also talking to them about what their rights are. And they're like, look, if we speak up about our rights to police, that just arcs them up. It agitates them. It doesn't make us feel safe. So like, how can we de-escalate it, right? So those conversations around de-escalation happened quite early on. And we're like, yeah, like we need to have, that's where the energy should be in, is like figuring out how we can create better spaces of safetiness and so forth, and tools and resources and workshops where in which young people can de-escalate situations with police, where they can come back home whole and safe and unharmed.
3: And then the media found them.
1: There was one moment where the co-founder, she went to speak for the Age, and it was a journalist. And there was like a picture of them. If you Google Imara and Google that, like you'll see it. And it caused so much issue for us. Like it was like so controversial. It wasn't controversial what she said. It was basically like, a African youth group is inciting riots in Victoria.
2: The Age definitely would.
1: And she called me up. She was like, oh my God, I have no idea. Like she's like a law student, right? She's super careful. I say shit. I will say crap. And I don't care. I'll say with my chest. But they twisted her words somehow.
2: Yeah.
1: Like, it was so... Like, basically she said that if this issue isn't fixed, that the same thing that happened in the UK with the riots and so forth could happen here.
2: Mm.
1: But we need to work towards preventing those things happening. Mm.
2: There's a shared interest here.
1: 100%.
2: And the Age said, you're the problem.
1: You're the problem. And so that, and then it was just like controversial. Then people started emailing us. Andrew Bolt wrote, I was like, wow, we've topped it. Andrew Bolt wrote an article about us. I remember that.
2: You know you're doing good work.
1: Literally a year in.
2: Yeah.
1: Andrew Bolt was like threatened by us.
2: Yeah.
1: I was like, okay, so. Yeah, Andrew Bolt wrote an article to us and people like commenting and being like, these immigrants, these African immigrants didn't get back to work.
2: You're like, I wish you could go back over here.
1: I wish I could if you guys didn't colonize my country.
2: Yeah.
1: But, you know.
3: Andrew Bolt, the most read columnist in Australia, known for decade-long campaigns against Indigenous land rights, multiculturalism, climate science, anything that makes sense, really. The kind of attention that can end organizations. They kept going, 5 years of this, building relationships, running workshops with young people, going to inquests, watching the official processes fail. And slowly, a different vision started to take shape.
1: But yeah, so what led to the people's hearing was like all of the culmination of all of that. And it took 5 years for it to happen, for the people's hearing to happen. And it was more about like, we were inspired by a hearing that happened in Oakland, California with the death of Oscar Grant.
2: Mm.
1: So some, like you might know the film Fruitvale Station.
2: Yep.
1: Which obviously the famous Michael B. Jordan was in. Mm. And that was, the hearing for that kind of was kind of inspired by that death. But we saw that hearing in Oakland and we're like, this looks cool, but it just seems so... It seems so judicial, it seems so Western and kind of disconnected from how we as a community engage in these matters.
2: Mm-hmm.
1: And so we're like, what are ways in which we talk about justice. Mm. And we talk about harm and we talk about violence that still feel makes us feel safe, you know? And we said storytelling is a great way in which we do that. We were talking to elders in our community. We're talking to First Nations uncles and aunties as well. But it was really inspired by us being African because, as you would know, like, stories is a huge part of how we understand our faith, but also understand our culture as well, and how we understand what values are, really. And so the people's hearing really, like, came at a time where it was needed, I think, at that point. Like, I think it was needed. And we were, like, very specific about people's roles. And I know it sounds problematic, but we're like, okay, your role here is a storyteller. You're here to tell stories. This is what your role entails. And we wrote, like, it was like a play. We wrote this whole thing. And I'm like, your role is a listener. Your role here is to listen and to reflect and to hear. If you have anything to say, you can write it down and put it in these boxes.
2: Yeah.
1: That's it.
2: I feel like it's like you really, when power exists in this way, like, I feel like you have to be so purposeful about redistributing power when you're holding space. You can't just be like, because I guess you're not preparing for the ideal world where people would know when it is their time to speak and when it's not, and like where to create space. What you're actually responding to and what you guys organized around is, we see what's at play here. This is the reality. And as a result, we have to be really firm about these things to carve out a space for a community that has a voice and is constantly silenced.
1: Yeah, 100%. You know?
3: Sister Zai Zander is a storyteller and organizer. She was invited to the people's hearing to support Imara to hold space for the stream of stories they were receiving.
5: I guess it is a formal or style of targeting of people is a way of dehumanizing. So that hearing definitely rehumanized and made people remember.
2: They were talking about people.
5: Talking about people, that they are children. People and children. And there's some pretty horrific stuff that happened that
2: to we our heard. Children.
5: Yeah. It was historical in retrospect. But while we were in it in the moment, there was a serious issue of young men specifically having very troubling and worrying encounters with police and police investigating themselves. And always the outcome was that there wasn't an issue, right? And there was an issue where the parents now were starting to look at their own children as troublemakers. And these young men, these young boys were starting to feel the burden of that, and carrying that shame of being looked down upon in their own communities, but also consistently harassed by the police. So I come from that segment that can live in ignorant bliss, right? And so I was learning. And so by the time Reem came to me, right? Because, you know, Stillwaters was all about collaborating with other Black women and explain what they were trying to do with the people's hearing. It took a lot of explanations over a few times, but it made sense to me because I was like, oh, I've got this legal background and the storytelling, I can see how these two worlds can come together here. And Reem started to explain to me what the people's hearing was about. You know, like, people kept throwing words like, oh yeah, town hall. It didn't even like click until we were in the town hall, what that, the significance of being in a town hall and gathering community to speak back to power, basically, and say, this is what happened. But the intention, is that the question that you asked? The intention of it really was to bring about healing for the community. That's what Reem, Amara Advocacy, explained to me. And it was about allowing the parents to have a place to sit and bear witness, and for the young folks who were experiencing this harm to be heard and to be held.
2: I remember a lot of the conversations with around the people's hearing was it being centered around Black women, you know, and positioning, you know, Black women as the strongest support for the men who are experiencing that policing, you know. When they talk about that case, without the community's support, those young men wouldn't have been able to take up that case and be able to go through that.
3: What does it look like when a community holds its own hearing? When the day came, they were in a town hall and they sat in a circle.
1: So rather than it being like, oh, we've got these judges who are going to judge over these sort of cases, and we've got like people who are going to stand up and talk about their case, we don't want to make people feel uncomfortable. So it was like more like, okay, this is storytelling. It's going to be a circle.
5: And it was a very dynamic space as well, you know. So there were videos, there were recordings. We sat in a circle, so it wasn't like a courtroom setup or anything like that. Mm. Nobody was elevated above anybody else. Our Aboriginal elders were there, were present, and really gave shape and a framework that we could then attach our stories to.
1: And like around 200 people attended the event over 2 days, which was like a huge turnout. We didn't expect that much. But also like leading up to it, we had run workshops with young people in Sunshine, in Footscray, like obviously inner city, and also out in southeast in Dandenong, Noble Park and so forth. And also Melton too. And we like ran workshops with them and also like just like, try to like, because young people won't attend things if they're just like, it's not worth my time. But we were like trying to contextualize why this is so important and why they should be here and why we think their stories matter. And they believed in it. And they're like, oh, I can't make it, but I can record myself talking about what happened. I was like, cool, like that'd be awesome. And so that's what they did, you know. The people seemed like, how can we make this space so safe? Who are people who can agitate that space and like disrupt that space? And we like certain groups, parties, political parties, certain like factions, we're like, okay, we know these people, how they act and how they navigate these spaces, and we don't think they serve us. And so we had to like, if any of them came, we're just like, okay, cool, you're not like, we're like, you're not meant for this space. Either you come and just listen and you're a listener and that's your role, or you have to come through us and tell us a story. Like, and it wasn't, and we could easily pick them out, you know? And they're like, no, but I'm like Arab. And I was like, okay, but is this in relation to your experience of policing or racial profiling? And they're like, no, but I just want to talk about like, I don't know.
2: Why we need to vote.
1: Yeah, 100%.
2: Why do we need to have political power? Why do we need people to represent?
1: And I was just like, that's not the point of this. That's not the point of this.
2: Also, what have you done?
1: Except shout. Yeah. And like, yeah. And I just feel that we had to sort of create the safest space where we're just like, people who knew who could speak would speak, and the people who felt they were entitled to that space weren't really entitled.
5: I remember, I think, because it was over 2 days. Yeah, it was over 2 days. And I think it was either the afternoon of the first day or the morning of the second day, people were just streaming in.
2: I just can't imagine what it's like for people to commit to 2 full days of such heavy testimonies.
5: Yeah.
2: And like the people sharing, but also everybody. I feel like it's like going to the inquests and going to like, it's these places where you know that the whole time it's going to be heavy, but instead it's not filtered through a legal system. It's raw. It's the community.
5: And they were coming without being,
2: yeah,
5: it was an open invitation.
2: Yeah.
5: Right? So some people were coming like in between work or in between this, like people wanted to be there.
2: Yeah.
5: So I think that's a testament to the work that Amara did over months, like of community building work over months, if not years, you know?
2: Yeah.
5: So that, and yeah, at that stage, it's like, oh, this isn't about us organizing. This is about community saying, yeah, we need this. So that was good.
2: Yeah.
1: It was so interesting because after the event, I remember like so many people came up to me and were like, we need another one. And I was like, you can do it.
2: Yeah, you said.
1: You can do it. I'm not doing it. They're like, no, we need another one. And I remember people from like New Zealand had come down, from Canada, from Queensland, which I was really shocked by. People had like poetry they wanted to share. And I remember this young, like 14-year-old, like South Sudanese girl was just like, can I talk? Like, she didn't even, she's like, I didn't really bring anything or write anything. We're like, yeah, it's fine, chilled, like, say whatever you want to say. And she just like was like, yeah, like I was stopped walking to the bus and I didn't understand why they did that to me. But like coming here made me realize like it's because I was black, like, you know, and like it was so simple, but so powerful and effective. So I remember one of the things we said was like, you know, we're not isolated with our experiences. It's a shared struggle. And we know that through sharing our stories, we understand that we're actually a lot more connected to each other. And it was, I think that was mainly one of the major purposes was like, of the people's hearing was like, oh, we just want to create, we want to like, I guess, start that process of healing because we can't resist these systems if we're not healed.
5: Afrofuturism has really made me start to think again of like that Nare is a circle, you know, and the people's hearing was that. It was like breathing life into somebody and saying, oh, you've been accused by this person of doing this thing. We see you. We love you. Tell us what happened.
2: Yeah.
5: That must have been scary. I'm so sorry you experienced that.
2: Yeah.
5: Here, let us hold you.
3: What doesn't get told is what it actually costs the people holding it all together.
1: Yeah, I was a lead organizer for that hearing. And I think you get it. I think when you're a young black girl from the flats, there's a sense of like confidence we have. And it threatens people.
2: Yeah.
1: Especially white people. And I never understood that. But I think because I was so grounded in my faith, in my deen, but also grounded in my identity as a black Muslim girl, if I felt in any way anything that was happening whilst organizing this space was not aligned with community and not aligned with what I believed Allah would want out of this, then I didn't want to do it. I didn't want to be a part of it, or I didn't want to like, I would stand against it. And that rubbed some people the wrong way. There was a moment where people's hearing was gaining momentum. It was gaining like attraction and like a lot of like eyes as well. And that was I didn't really care about that. I just wanted to create a safe space for community. I wanted community to be healing. I didn't really care about the glitz and glamour of it. I didn't really care about creating this like massive event so that white people can feel like, oh my God, this is great. We're going to be hearing to sob stories from black people and Pacifica and First Nations folks, and it's cool, it's great, right? That wasn't the intention. I didn't care about that. There was a certain person who was a former politician who wanted to be a part of the event, was invited by a member from the committee. We had an organizing committee. And this member invited this person without checking in with us and checking with me really too and the rest of them. And so I was like, I don't know who this person is. I was like young when this person was a politician. And I'm like, I don't know who this person is. I really don't know much about them. So I met with them and I was like, oh, he's boisterous. Like, and like just very, very politician. Very like
2: shapeshifter.
1: Yeah.
2: Not really a personality.
1: Slightly chauvinistic. Just a voice. And I was like, I don't really like rate this person. But I was like, I don't know much about him. Everything online is like stuff that looks good. So I was like, but I don't know much about him. And they said, if you invite him, then we won't want to be a part of it. And I was like, why? Well, who is? And then so they said, during his reign, Indigenous deaths in custody were still on the rise. Operation Molto existed, which was like a task force instigated by police that sought to target young black men, Carlton, Flemington, North Melbourne flats. People still being stopped in search. There were so many issues that had existed under his reign. And I was like, oh, yeah, I wouldn't want that.
2: Yeah.
1: I don't want that in my space. Like, makes sense. It was like black and white for me.
2: Yeah.
1: But this person was so like adamant that they wanted him. And I'm like, I don't want I don't think we should. And we've spoken to the committee, the rest of the committee, they've said no. And we'll lose a huge chunk of our community, maybe most of it, maybe like 90% of it, if we bring Kim in. So I'm so sorry, I'm not really interested. They kind of left it and then called me up whilst I was on my way to an exam and started hurling abuse at me. Anyways, I was like, okay, I hung up. And then I remember like literally verbally abused me for like 30 minutes straight. And I was just like, look, I understand you're deeply like upset and committed to this person. And I know this looks bad for you because you've invited this person. I was trying to like.
2: You said a little bit of compassion. And
1: yeah, let me be diplomatic.
2: Yeah, let me see.
1: Let me just try and be diplomatic. Yeah. And it was embarrassing because some of my friends who are part of the committee were seeing this unfold. And they were just like, Reem, you handle it so well. I was literally like inside twisting.
2: Yeah.
1: I was both angry and upset and I was like furious, but also scared because this grown ass man was shouting at me. I was like trying to calm him down. I'm like, I'm not your mom.
2: Yeah.
1: I'm like a child, you know?
3: This is what organizing looks like from the inside. Not the 200 people in the room, but the 30-minute phone call on the way to the exam.
5: We were really young when we were organizing. I think that's something that we all, when we came together recently, had a chat. And maybe that distinction wasn't as clear then. And I think just generally in the world of these sort of, call it a project, that at that time, people were still, you figure things out in the process of doing it, you know? And I think when it comes to liberation, what I'm seeing now, and like with other storytellers and their curatorial practice, we didn't think of the healing for ourselves as the facilitators as well. So it was a very tough, you know?
1: Mm-hmm.
5: It's a lot to carry.
1: Yeah.
5: It was a lot for all of us to carry, and we were young. So I think models for storytelling for liberation make space for the organizers to be held as well in some way.
3: Tamar had seen this pattern from the Hail Michael case too. The way the system capitalized on exactly this, the exhaustion, the burnout, the weight of protecting the community.
4: I mean, I think the police really can capitalize on this because they are massively funded.
1: Yeah. You know,
4: $1 billion a year operation. They drag these things out for years.
1: Mm-hmm.
4: They also, I mean, people are genuinely terrified of them. And so what we found really interestingly during the whole case was how, in fact, some of the older members of the community were very discouraging of young people from staying engaged with the case, were terrified, were saying, don't take on the police. You don't have a chance. Don't do it. And in fact, the police were forming alliances with some of the older members of the community.
1: I was 22, 23, and I was like, I'm tired.
2: Mm.
1: I'm so exhausted by this. And I just felt like the system had done its job in trying to sort of like snuff all the light out of me, if that makes sense, and all the idealism I had in me.
3: After the hearing, there were the stories, hundreds. But what do you do with all of them?
2: Just neither here nor there now that
1: I don't. I think it served a purpose.
2: Yeah.
1: We could, like, my intention, like, if I had energy and money, if I had a rich white man. That was like
2: rolling us.
1: Literally. I would have been like,
2: we're all our own ritual.
1: I know, but I was like, I really wanted to, my dream for it. I didn't want to submit it, but I really wanted to do like an online interactive sort of thing where it includes those stories, pictures, images. It's kind of like accessible. And also you could still submit stories. Yeah. I wanted to, that's what I imagined as a 21-year-old, I hoped.
2: Mm-hmm.
1: Like, I was like, oh, I want it to be, like, this online thing where, like, it's, like, maybe sort of, like, a book or, like, an online book that is accessible and, like, it's got, like, and you can easily, like, search through things and it's got different stories. It has different, like, videos because people were submitting things through, like, different mechanisms. It has, like, maybe little comics or whatever and, like, music because people were like singing it at the event as well and poetry and like, but it won't end there. People can still continue to submit stories. That's why I was dreaming for that. And then I was like, I'm too tired. I was too exhausted.
3: But the stories exist, somewhere, in boxes, on hard drives, in people's memories. Not lost, but not assembled. The record Reem imagined was never built. But Sister Zai had a way of thinking about what that means.
5: I've been reading this. The title of the book is actually really troubling, but you can tell that it was published in the 60s originally. And so this man had no control over all of that, you know. Then I think it's like stories from a Zulu witch doctor. I mean, what's a witch doctor? Witch doctors don't exist. Like, they're medicine people, right? They're healers. And he's talking, there's a particular chapter where he's talking about the drum and how every African society has its drum. And when that drum is played, it evokes something in the person to whom that drum belongs, that drum pattern, that drum sound. Even the most cowardly of people, when they hear their drum being played, will turn into the most ferocious of warriors. And then he also says, if you want to defeat a people and to make an entire society crumble, when you conquer them, you take away their drums. So there, for me, like, the drum is an analogy or a metaphor for the story and the archive of the story. The stories are in us, right? Like, they're in our bodies physically. We've experienced them. I think decolonial psychologists talk about this a lot now, like intergenerational trauma and all that. So the story, or even intergenerational wisdom, right? Mm-hmm. So the stories are always within us. But when we don't know how to tap into them, because we don't have the archive, we don't have the document, or we're not documenting it ourselves, then we can very easily become confused. So you look at anthropology, that's us being documented by other people. And then we go to university and we learn that this is what your people were like. You go, okay. Or you walk into a lot of museums and you look at it and go, oh, okay, the ancient tribal primitive people. You go, oh, heavy language, okay. Really? So those kind of things, like when other people document you and when you allow them to tell you who you are, you know, you can very easily lose yourself.
2: And what's the strength of us documenting those stories for ourselves is that we're warriors, that we become ferocious, that we're able to
5: resist in our truth.
2: Yeah.
5: You stand in your truth. And I think truth is always going to be, yeah, we know this, we're in Victoria, we're in the Kulin Nations, right? Yeah. Truth is always going to be the first step towards anything.
4: We now have a point where the topic of racial profiling has completely gone off the police agenda.
2: What's your feeling in terms of, like, what's changed?
1: I think the police have become more smarter. They've adapted. But I don't think it's gotten better. And I think that has shown in the overrepresentation of our bodies in the justice system, in prisons, the fact that more bodies are being killed. I think the level of surveillance is a lot more insidious and also very, like, undercover as well, like very, like, just like, it's very insidious, kind of like they know where our weak spots are. I think before they were just like, they didn't really, but
2: before
1: now
2: it's just brute force.
1: Yeah, yeah.
2: Whereas now
1: it's a bit more like
2: strategy.
1: Yeah, they're being more strategic about it because they realize that we do have a backbone, you know. But I also think, in saying that, our community, especially young people, are a lot more like, I feel like 100%. I mean, you say this to me, but like, if I existed in this generation, it would be different. Like, I think the level of support I would have gotten would have been very vastly different, and I would have been in a different stage at my life, you know? But I think the thing that I find about young people in now is that they're also just as smart and also have adapted and also have shifted, you know? So I think there's still hope in our youth.
3: Reem had a dream, an online space where stories could live, where people could keep contributing, where the record stayed open. 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That's not an accident. Ahmed chose a pseudonym in episode one because his name is Dada. The 14-year-old girl at the hearing stood up with nothing prepared. Mekiel's mother went back to the police station again and again. Daniel, at 14 years old, had a police van drive up onto his basketball court, the only backyard he had. Reem organized a two-day hearing for 200 people with no money and no sleep, and then carried the exhaustion of it for years after. These are the things that don't make it onto the official record. We're putting them here.
2: With hard lockdown.
1: Yeah, with hard lockdown. Like, that was quite... Like, we were, like, in under siege. My dad, so funny, and he's just like, why are you locking us up? Like, I don't feel safe here now that you've, like, basically said that we're contaminated with, like, COVID or, and we're infected with COVID and so forth. Like, I want to be able to breathe fresh air. Like, I don't, like, I've got an immunocompromised, blah, blah, blah. And he's just, they're like, yeah, no, we understand. And I'm like, he's like, you know what I feel like? I feel like we're with West Bank and Flemington's Gaza.
3: Next time on The People's Record, 9 towers, over 500 police officers, a hard lockdown, and a community that's been here before. This is The People's Record, and I'm Miguel Ali.
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0: 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We're raising money to keep 3CR pumping through the airwaves, with performances from The Steppers, LXRP and Supermassive River Band. 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
1: I would like us to think of this meeting as a serious party.
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5: Welcome to a place where private business profit from a captive labour force, yet pennies are spent on medical services to a population in which the Indigenous, the poor and the mentally ill are overrepresented. 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Welcome to prison.
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8: We are still fired up and we're still talking about revolution.

Dress with the gear, men in masquerade. The date I'm on graze, flag raising hand to chest, political topos, oath, I've been assessed. Convict of Vader, would have failed the national migration test. 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The obvious land theft, the once whispers crept. Secrets best kept, systematic kept you to decimate a race. A country who's still in love with blackface. Right here, every stand was once another place. Every suburb, shy city.